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1: How many times have you heard God slandered in people's evaluation of his activity in the Old Testament? How many times have you heard people say that the God of the Old Testament is a tyrant, angry, wrathful God? I don't want anything to do with that. You ever read the book of Judges? The book of Judges reads like an old American folk song with the repeating choruses, you know, the refrain that is repeated again and again and again and again and again. How does the book of Judges go? And Israel did that which was wicked in the sight of the Lord. Stiff and hard-necked people. God had granted them the promised land, not because they earned it, not because they deserved it, but out of the free bounty of his mercy, he gives them the promised land. Tells them, now when you go there, I want you to behave yourselves. I want you to be a holy people. But they don't. They do that which is evil in the sight of the Lord. So God is going to chastise his child Israel. So he raises up the Philistines to come and smite the Israelites, to drive them back to dependence upon their God. And so then what happens? The Philistines come, and the Israelites become oppressed. And what do? They turn to their God. And they begin to weep. And they begin to cry. And they begin to groan. And just like God heard the groaning of his child when she was in bondage in Egypt, so now God hears the groaning of Israel under the bondage of the Philistines. So God raises up Samson. Or God raises up Deborah. Or God raises up Jephthah to deliver his people from bondage. And God intervenes to bring fantastic victories, to let them escape from the yoke of the Philistines. And the Philistines are chased from the land. And everybody thanks the Lord. And then the next verse begins, and Israel did that which was wicked in the sight of the Lord. And God raised up the Midianites. And the people then became oppressed, and the people groaned, and so God raised up Gideon, and Gideon delivered the Israelites from the hand of the Midianites. And then the next verse says, and the people of Israel did that which was wicked in the sight of the Lord. The history of the Old Testament, ladies and gentlemen, is the history of an incredibly long-suffering, patient, forbearing, loving, merciful, gracious deity.
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Philippians chapter 1, verse 18. What then? Only that in every way, whether in pretense or in truth, Christ is proclaimed, and in that I rejoice. 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

I know the thoughts that I think toward you, says the Lord. 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
1: 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Blessed be the God and Father of our Lord Jesus Christ, who hath blessed us with all spiritual blessings in heavenly places in Christ, according as he hath chosen us in him before the foundation of the world, that we should be holy and without blame before him in love, having predestinated us unto the adoption of children by Jesus Christ to himself, according to the good pleasure of his will.
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4: This is Ken Ham inviting your whole family to visit the Ark Encounter attraction. People often wonder why there's so much hate in our world. Why is there racism, wars, and acts of violence? Well, we find the answer in God's Word, and it's a short answer. Sin! You see, originally God's creation was very good. Adam and Eve lived in perfect harmony with one another, with God, and with His creation. But sin changed everything. Because of their rebellion, we all have sin natures. And this sin nature often manifests itself in hatred of others. People hope for world peace, but ultimately, any real peace only comes when we first have peace with God through our relationship with Jesus Christ.
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Psalm 46, 1 through 3. God is our refuge and strength, a very present help in trouble. Therefore, we will not fear, though the earth gives way, though the mountains be moved into the heart of the sea, though its waters roar and foam, though the mountains tremble at its swelling.

I will lift up my eyes to the hills. From whence comes my help? My help comes from the Lord, who made heaven and earth. 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

0: Well, it's great to have you here. Thank you for listening to Family Radio. I'm Jason, and these are the early days of giving. Our fall support drive begins this Tuesday, but you are needed today to help spread the good news of Christ with our world. You know, for over 65 years, the focus at Family Radio has always been on God's Word, and for good reason. We believe that the Bible carries with it divine authority, divine power that no other book can claim. One of the things that makes the Bible so unique among all the other books in the world is how it doesn't just inform us, but it makes claims on our lives. God's Word has the ability to diagnose the deepest problems of our hearts and then point us to Christ as the cure for those problems. And because it is God speaking, the Bible has the authority to correct us, to call us to obey it. Psalm 119 talks about the necessity of God's Word in our lives. It's a light to our path. It revives our souls. It guards our steps. God's Word is the very basis for our lives, and we have an obligation to share the joy of knowing God with people who are longing to find a better life. 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
3: You want to be more like Jesus, but it feels like you keep coming short or you're not growing much in your faith. Well, good news, friend, we will be changed. Hi, I'm Jenny Burkheiser, and that happens to be the title of the newest book from our guest today, as we welcome to Community Bridge, pastor, author, and radio Bible teacher, heard daily on the Truth for Life broadcast on Family Radio, Alistair Begg. Pastor Begg, or Alistair, joins us today to talk about his latest book that just came out, We Will Be Changed, 9 Inner Glories the Spirit is Cultivating in You. And we definitely all want that. So welcome to Community Bridge, Alistair. It's a pleasure to have you today.
4: Thank you, Jenny. It's always nice to talk to you as well.
3: Yes. Well, Alistair, let's start at the beginning. Why this book? What do you see in here as a pastor that made you think that we as the body of Christ need to have the hope that we really will be changed?
4: Well, I think it's really stems from the notion of impacting one another in the church and impacting people in the community. There's a very necessary amount of emphasis placed on the gifts that we've been given, that we would use them effectively and so on. And it's possible for us to forget the fact that the fruit of the Spirit, while the gifts that are given to us are multivarious and different, I don't have what you have or vice versa, but God is doing the same thing in all of our lives when it comes to producing fruit. And so it just seemed that to put this down in print in this way would be a helpful thing to do.
3: Hmm. Alistair, is it significant that the Bible refers to the fruit of the Spirit in the singular rather than the plural?
4: Well, I think it is. When we read our Bibles, it's important that we pay attention to what it actually says. It's a common mistake, though. I find myself even having to correct myself from time to time by speaking of the fruit of the Spirit in the plural. The reason that it's important is because it makes it clear that it's not like the gifts where one has one and another doesn't, but that the fruit of the Spirit is a full-orbed expression. I mean, it's basically to become what Jesus is like, and the constituent parts of it are there as love and joy and so on. Yes, important, because it's very easy for us to say, well, maybe you're very good on goodness and I'm not so good on kindness, but you know, that's okay because I'm quite good on gentleness as well. Mm-hmm. We don't have that really as an option, because I think I quote in the book John Stott when he says that God is not in the business of making lopsided Christians who are leaning just in one direction or the other. So the fruit, the attractiveness of the fruit, is that it is there in all of its elements. However, some of us are temperamentally more in tune with one than another. And the work of the Spirit of God is, of course, to silence, if you like, our wrong tunes and enable us to be better in the good tunes. Let's put it that way to mix metaphors.
3: Yeah, that's so interesting. I know at our church's children's ministry, we love to sing this song about the fruit of the Spirit, and the kids just love doing motions and things like that. Really interesting to be able to understand a little more about how everything shows up, but maybe at a little different degree. How would you say the metaphor of fruit illustrates the pace and nature of our spiritual growth?
4: Well, you know, I was just trying to be better in the good tunes, let's put it that way, to mix metaphors.
3: Yeah, that's so interesting. I know at our church's children's ministry, we love to sing this song about the fruit of the Spirit, and the kids just love doing motions and things like that. Really interesting to be able to understand a little more about how everything shows up, but maybe at a little different degree. How would you say

0: And the corn that is already present is going to be much larger than it is right now. The hard work has been done, and the fruit is, apart from watering, is on its way. And so the process of fruit itself is, we don't produce fruit. God produces fruit. He produces every pear, every apple, every orange that we enjoy is an evidence of God's creative power. But when we understand that the seeds of that are there, we can be a part of cultivating it in the same way that the fruit of the Spirit is there as a result of the work of God's grace. Jesus, you know, when he speaks to his disciples, he says, you haven't chosen me, but I have chosen you and ordained you that you should go and bear fruit, and that would be fruit that would last. And while that fruitfulness may be the fruit of evangelism, it's equally true that the fruit that is being produced in our lives by the Spirit is what we're talking about here.
1: Well, I think it's fitting that at least in the children's song that we sing love, joy, peace, patience, kindness, goodness, faithfulness, gentleness, and self-control. And love is the first fruit that is mentioned. 1 Corinthians 13 reminds us about the greatest of these is love. Why is love considered the fountain from which all these other characteristics of the Spirit flow?
0: Well, because it is the love of God for us as sinners that has come to us. The immensity of the fact that although we are rebels against God, that he loves us, and that that love is then shed abroad in our hearts, that the love that God has had for us and has for us is a fountain that flows into our lives and then through our lives. And that, to quote 1 Corinthians 13, is good, because without love, you can just be a clanging gong and a sounding cymbal. So that, if you like, love is the seedbed. Although it is a fruit, it's also the seedbed in which all the other elements of the fruit are cultivated and grow.
1: Yes.
0: So patience is an expression of love. Goodness is an expression of love. We're faithful to our spouses out of the fountain of love, if you like. And so in that way, I think it's good to see it.
1: Yes. I always try to remember love covers a multitude of sins, and just to put on that love. Our guest today, Alistair Begg, he is a pastor, author, and radio Bible teacher for Truth for Life. We're talking today about his new book, We Will Be Changed, 9 Inner Glories the Spirit is Cultivating in You. This is going to be a great opportunity for us to get the book. Before we get into those details, though, Alistair, what are some of the hindrances that prevent us from experiencing inner peace? I mean, we are in Christ, and yet we're a work in progress.
0: Yeah, well, it's good to remind ourselves always that we are a work in progress, that we are no longer what we once were, but nor are we yet what we're going to be. And so the work of God in our lives in producing the fruit, you know, if you think about it, kindness is probably best discovered when we have been confronted by evidences that we're not very kind, or that we have been amazingly encouraged by somebody on account of their kindness, and it has focused us on it. And when we think in terms of peace, we recognize what Jesus said, that in the world you will have tribulation, but don't worry, because I have actually overcome the world. There is so much that is said in the Bible about dealing with our worries, our anxieties, and so on. And it's there because God understands the feeble and fragile nature of our earthly pilgrimage and even our spiritual pilgrimage. So there are many things that militate against peace, but the peace is there, if you like, embryonically. We can't be in Christ without peace. Way back in Isaiah's day, you know, he writes and he says, you will keep him in perfect peace, whose mind is stayed on you because he trusts in you. Mm-hmm. Well, there you've got an answer in part to your question. Mm-hmm. The perfect peace does not come in a vacuum. There are many things that militate against our peace. I was just texting with somebody this morning who will be admitting her 10-year-old son into the hospital, and he faces a severe challenge. Well, there is so much that will buffet against that young mother. And so she has to do what Isaiah is saying there, that it is as

0: My mind is stayed on him, that I know this perfect peace. And so by nature, my mind isn't usually stayed on him. My mind's going here, there, and everywhere. It's thinking, well, I wonder how it will go. I wonder if the doctor's good or whatever it might be to think myself into her way. I wonder about my other three children at home, who's looking after them, and so on. And so we have to almost just take a moment and a deep breath and remind ourselves that the peace that we enjoy is a peace that is given to us and is then cultivated in us by the Spirit, but not in a vacuum, so that the resources that we have in terms of prayer, the reading of Scripture, the cultivation of Christian friendships, and all of those things help us to be more established in that aspect of it.
1: Yes. I love that verse from Isaiah. As a child, I remember we had a poster and just reading that scripture every time I would go down and do the laundry. And it comes back to my mind so many times today. So what a blessing that God's word, it won't return void. It'll do the purpose it was sent for.
0: Right.
1: I was just listening to someone this morning because I'm a mom. I struggle with worrying about my son sometimes, the world that we're in. What would you say for someone like me, any of our listeners right now who have young ones that they're concerned about? Should we focus more on scripture when it comes to guarding our heart as the center of our thoughts and emotions? What is there kind of a practical first step?
0: Yeah. Well, there's nobody like a mom, so it's a great privilege to be a mom and then inevitably to have a mom. From my own experience, I would say that my mother never lectured me. She lived before me in a way that was very attractive. She was quiet. She didn't talk a lot. She was gentle. And she was very funny, which has always been a huge part of any of my friendships. So, I mean, I want to say to young moms, first of all, be a mom, love your kids, do all the things that you're doing with them. They pick up far more than we realize. They know what matters to us. I remember the first time I ever saw my father cry, and I think it's probably the only time I saw my father cry. And that was when his mother died, when I was just 5 years old. And actually, I remember when my mother died, he cried again. But I'm watching him to see, okay, you're a Christian, Dad, how do you navigate this? Well, we navigate it by acknowledging what is, that this is tough, this is difficult, whatever it might be. But God is not taken by surprise. He's in control. When it comes to our children especially, we have to remind ourselves that they're not ours. They're given to us on loan. We have them for a period of time. And that's also what young mothers don't like the thought of. They don't even like the thought of them going away very much and the idea that they would go away. And but peace and contentment and joy are all wrapped up in our ability to constantly remind ourselves that God loves us with an everlasting love, that his plans and his purposes for us are far better than any that we would ever try and engineer for ourselves, and that our love for our children is only an approximation to the love of God expressed towards our children in Scripture and in Jesus. And so we can relax a little bit. Yeah, I was intrigued when you said that you saw that verse when you're going to do the laundry.
1: Yes, thank you.
0: And I thought, well, that's a perfect metaphor because, you know, you put stuff in there and it just jingle jangles around. It all swirls. There's not much that is very peaceful about it. But it is in that process that things come out better than they went in. And so in the kind of tumble dryer experience of Christian pilgrimage, we make small discoveries, little gains, sometimes tiny encouragements.
1: Absolutely.
0: That will not only be experienced by us, but will be observed by others. And in the same way that, you know, when Moses came back, his face shone and he didn't know. We got to be careful. We're not too strict with ourselves. Let the beauty of Jesus be seen in me, as the hymn writer puts it. All his perfect compassion and purity. O thou Spirit divine, all my nature refine. until the beauty of Jesus be seen in me. The beauty is there in this fruit.
1: Yes. Well, I definitely know a lot more about God's love since becoming a mom and just the love he has to let me be a mom, as you say. So blessed. For the person listening right now, Alistair, who feels like maybe they're beyond hope in growing in their spiritual walk, maybe they've hit some pretty serious bumps in the road, we certainly want to encourage them to pick up your new book, We Will Be Changed. But do you have a particular scripture or passage that you'd share to encourage them in this moment?
0: Well, I think the first thing I would say is that for most of us, our Christian life is a series of new beginnings. Mm. If we think of it in terms of a cross-country run that lasts for the rest of your lives,
1: Yes. Then
0: it's almost inevitable that fatigue sets in. It's inevitable that people around us may catch us with their elbows in our ribs when we are running in a cluster. And also, the Westminster Confession reminds us that we are involved in a continual and irreconcilable war. So we want to make sure that we are not creating for ourselves an imaginary picture of a tranquil existence that is somehow or another at least 1,000 feet above the turbulence. That is not the story of the saints of the Bible. It's not the story of the New Testament letters. And it's definitely not the story of our lives. But when we come to times of, as the hymn writer puts, the days of darkness still come o'er me, sorrow's paths I oft may tread, then he says, but the Savior still is with me, by his mighty hand I am led. For myself, I have to bring my feelings under the jurisdiction of my mind, if you like, but not my mind that's going 40 different directions, but again, that my mind is stayed on you. So I'm going to remind myself today that the love that you have for me, Father, is an everlasting love. I'm going to remind myself that the good work that you have begun in me and in my brothers and sisters is a work that you will bring to completion at the day of Jesus Christ. That I am in this position according to your appointment. I'm in this position for your time. And I realize that you make everything beautiful in your time. Ecclesiastes 3:11. Mm-hmm. So although this may be a tough goal, I trust you. I mean, the Christian life is, will you obey me and will you trust me? Mm-hmm. Will you do what I'm asking you to do and will you trust me that I know best? And sometimes we run up against a brick wall and we either step back from it or we have occasion to talk to a friend in a gentle way. They may just say, hey, listen, I remember what Paul said. I'm forgetting those things which lie behind as I press on towards the goal to win the prize for which God has called me heavenward in Christ Jesus. And so it may not feel that way, but we have to trust that God knows exactly what he's doing in us and with us.
1: Yes. God always keeps his promises.
0: Yeah.
1: Alistair, thank you so much. I'm just always amazed how the Lord works through when I'm speaking with you or any of the different guests I have the privilege to talk with on Family Radio. Just he is such a good God and his word is so powerful. Thank you for sharing with us today. How can we get more information about the Ministry of Truth for Life and maybe a copy of the book?
0: Sure. Well, www.truthforlife.org opens into a whole panorama of things that I look at every so often. The book is available on Truth for Life. I personally haven't seen a copy of the book yet, so I'm also eager to see it and to be able to share it. And also, clearly, Christian bookstore, Amazon, if we want to take the waiting out of wanting.
1: Yes.
0: But if you contact us at Truth for Life, we can help too.
1: Wonderful. Well, thank you so much, Alistair, for sharing with us today on Family Radio and Community Bridge. The Lord bless you, and thank you so much for your encouragement today. I know I was encouraged just in my own journey, but we know that God is doing things in all the lives of the listeners. So thank you for talking with us and sharing with us about your new book and what God's teaching you.
0: Jenny, thank you, and thanks to the radio program for giving me this opportunity. I enjoyed talking with you. I hope you have a great day.
1: You too. Well, I'm Jenny Burkheiser, and this week on Community Bridge, our guest has been pastor, author, and radio Bible teacher, heard daily on the Truth for Life broadcast here on Family Radio, Alistair Begg. Alistair has been talking with us about his newest book, We Will Be Changed, 9 Inner Glories the Spirit is Cultivating in You. 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I'm Jenny Burkheiser. 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
1: I'm speaking today to Omar Butler, Chief Executive Officer of New Door Ventures in San Francisco, California. 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
2: Our services are free of charge to the young people. And so we do support, you know, to become a welder or to become a machinist, become a pharmacy tech. There's a certain amount of equipment and resources and tools that you need. And so we support them to obtain those necessary tools they need to be successful. Additionally, I would add that young people who are in our program are earning a wage. And so New Door actually is the employer of record. So we may partner with Carmen and the radio station to host an intern. Carmen and the radio station doesn't have to incur the cost of employing that person. New Door is the kind of intermediary for those 6 months. And so we see ourselves again as that talent agency where people can identify talent, try them out for a little while, and ultimately hire them at the end of their internship.
1: I was going to say, then at the end of their 6 months, do they often then move into employment?
2: Absolutely. That's one of the metrics we hold ourselves accountable to. We want our young people to either continue in that relationship with the host or find another job or enroll in some type of other post-secondary option, school, vocational training, apprenticeship program.
1: You really just help them get some direction after high school.
2: Yeah, that's what we all need, right? I think one of the things that we all have in common is that we had our very first job. For some of us, it was babysitter, you know, fast food restaurant, you know, mowed the lawn, newspaper, you know, and so we see ourselves as that facilitator of how to connect young people with that first opportunity. We all can remember that first job, that first boss, receiving that first paycheck.
1: Do you utilize volunteers?
2: Absolutely, yes. And so one of the great things about New Door is that, you know, we put our work into practice. And so each of our cohorts, we have a series of workshops where we leverage outside volunteers. And so we have a resume workshop, we have a mock interview workshop, we have a cover letter workshop, you know, and so we bring in volunteers from the community to serve as experts, you know, and we've all had the chance and need to create our own resume. You know, we've all had that interview where we say, oh, I wish I would have said this. And so people bring those lived experiences to our young people, and volunteers are a very critical component of our work because our staff is only have so much bandwidth. And so volunteers are an important value add to our work. We wouldn't be able to do our work without volunteers.
1: It also encourages community participation too, which is great, I imagine.
2: Absolutely. Breaking down the silos that we oftentimes inadvertently find ourselves in, you know. And so one, it's a benefit to our young people because they can see individuals who sometimes look like them, who sometimes don't look like them, who have similar experiences to them, sometimes don't have similar experiences to them. So it breaks down the barriers that oftentimes are within our communities and just create space for connection and socialization and common ground.
1: Can you share an example of how New Door Ventures has been able to help someone?
2: We have a young person right now in our pharmacy tech program. His name is Jason, 23. He was still trying to figure out his next step. You know, he'd taken computer science classes and worked in customer service, but just not had found that thing that stuck with him. And so he enrolled in our pharmacy tech program, and through the training and externship, really realized his interest in customer service, his interest in helping people, his interest in problem solving. And so today he's working towards his pharmacy tech certification. But stories like Jason's are, you know, for New Door, the norm and not the exception. You know, we again help young people just identify their calling, identify their passion, identify what they're not interested in, and give them a safe space to explore those things and, you know, real tangible opportunities to develop skills while they're doing that.
1: When they finish the six-month program, and let's say they do want to continue their education into a particular area, does New Door Ventures help them in applying for scholarships and grants so they can continue?
2: Yes, we have an education program that works very closely with a local community college district to really make sure that there's a bridge between NUDOR and the enrollment services, financial aid services, other supportive services on campus. So we want the young people to continue to see NUDOR as a resource, but also begin to build the bridges to other institutions that can help them. So we're very proud of our growing post-secondary team and the work that they're doing to really facilitate those relationships and facilitate the matriculation to other institutions.
1: How has the community improved as a result of NUDOR Ventures' work?
2: Yeah, absolutely. So, you know, certainly when you turn on the news and you can see all the stories of despair and struggle and challenge, and, you know, it's hard not to become disenfranchised and just kind of disconnected from real stories and real human beings. We see it so much. Folks are becoming fodder for politicians and partisanship. But we know that our program serves as a value add, that we're helping young people who are, you know, again, I don't want to sound cliche, but they're the future, whether, you know, we like it or not. And so the way we prepare them is the way we will thus go. So every year, this past year in 2025, we served over 340 young people who completed our program. And those young people are on the road to success, are on the road to healthy adulthood, are on the road to independence, are on the road to not relying on government to take care of them. And that has a ripple effect for generations to come. And so I would say we've benefited the community first with our support of those direct young people who come into our doors. We've benefited the community by way in which those young people then have a ripple effect on their immediate families and communities. And we've benefited the community because I think our work serves as an example for and an exemplar for other organizations to do this work as well.
1: Why should we care about striving for equity in our communities?
2: You know, I think that that's one of the promises that our nation was founded on. And again, I think that we're living in a very polarized time. And I think that if we can see each other for the strengths and assets and realize that diversity is a great thing that this country has to offer and can leverage, I think that will make us all better. And so as we see each other as individuals, but also recognize that in that individuality comes greatness, comes talent, comes opportunity, we will be better off. But if we continue again to live in these silos based on race or class, we'll continue to be, it'll struggle. We'll continue to struggle. I'll say that.
1: What inspires you to be a part of NUDOR Ventures?
2: So I'm a native of San Francisco. I grew up in a single parent household. My mother had me when she was 15 years old. I mean, really struggled personally, but at the same time, she always expressed the desire for me to ascend beyond the things that she was able to do. And so she was always connecting me with resources, always making sure that I was in the right place. Even as a teen, you know, she tried to keep her eye on me oftentimes. And, you know, teens that struggle with our parents and parental guidance. But I think at the end of the day, I see myself and see my own journey. And now I have four children who are all healthy, who have opportunities abound, who are doing wonderful, who I sit across every night at the kitchen table and talk about random things or important things or silly things or sad things. And so that's the work of NUDOR. We're changing trajectories. We're changing generations. We're having an impact. And so this work is near and dear to me because, again, by the support of organizations like NUDOR, I was able to change the trajectory of my entire family. So that's what inspires me every day. Again, that my story is the norm and not the exception. We'll be better off.
1: Our guest today has been Omar Butler, Chief Executive Officer of NUDOR Ventures. 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From KEAR San Francisco, I'm Carmen Shantz with Family Radio Community Bridge.
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3: Thank you for joining us on this Saturday edition of Renewing Your Mind. I'm Josh Mann, and I'm delighted to have you with us as we continue our study in A Blueprint for Thinking. This series from R.C. Sproul is designed to help us think about and understand the world that we live in. In addition to this teaching series, today's resource offer includes another series from Dr. Sproul, The Consequences of Ideas. This series offers 35 messages exploring the ideas that have shaped our modern world. Speaking for myself, this series was absolutely formative for me as a new believer, not only because it helped me understand the world that I live in, but because it taught me how to respond with the truth of God's Word. Stick around until the end of today's message, and I'll tell you how to receive both of these teaching series. But first, here's R.C. on the source of human dignity.
4: In the realm of philosophy, the subject that has been on center stage in the 20th century has not been epistemology. Epistemology dominated 17th and 18th century philosophical investigations. It has not been metaphysics, which dominated ancient philosophy and medieval philosophy. The dominant question of philosophy in the 20th century has been the question of anthropology. What does it mean to be anthropos, to be man or human? That's been the overarching question. And there's a reason for that. It's not, again, by accident that the crisis in anthropology followed in history the eclipse of belief in God in Western civilization. Where God is no longer at the center of people's thinking, it is inevitable that the question of human dignity becomes a matter of grave concern. The ancient philosophers tried to give definition to what it means to be human. We know the expression, if it looks like a duck, if it walks like a duck, if it quacks like a duck, chances are it's a duck. Sometimes we have difficulty giving precise definition to entities around us and in this world. Plato mused over the question, what is it that makes a human being distinctively human? What separates us from the other animals? And finally, in desperation, he defined a human person as a featherless biped. Huh? A duck without feathers, until one of his students hurled a plucked chicken over the wall of the academy with a sign on it which said, "Behold Plato's man." It was featherless and it had 2 feet. What does it mean to be human? What is man? You remember the psalmist asked that question. He said, "O Lord, our Lord, how excellent, how majestic is your name in all of the earth. And when we consider the heavens, the work of your hands, the sun and the stars, and all that thou hast ordained, we inevitably ask the question, what is man? That thou art mindful of him." But you see, how we understand humanity in large measure controls how we treat human beings, how we value human beings. And so an integral part of any Christian life and worldview must include within it a Christian anthropology, a Christian understanding of what it means to be human. I keep wondering what my guest is pondering. You know, he hasn't said a word since we started this. He doesn't seem to even be bothered by my constant interruptions. He just goes on pondering more and more, it seems, intently. He's satisfied to be alone. Doesn't have to be in a crowd. But I wonder what he's thinking. Perhaps he's pondering the question that every one of us asks sometime or another, who am I? What is the meaning of my life? The biblical image that is used more often than any other image for human life is an image drawn from nature. This is the image of grass. The grass that grows, it springs up, it's germinated by the cool rains and the warmth of the sun and the process of photosynthesis. It flourishes for a season. But then as the sun beats down upon it, it withers and it dies. Sounds as a very pessimistic view of the matter, doesn't it? But even in the most upbeat portions of sacred scripture, from time to time, the writer will stop to remind us, don't forget, all flesh is grass. We live our 70, then we wither and we die. And in light of the fragility of human existence, we have to ask, what's it all about? Do we have significance? Do we have meaning? Is there any real value to human life? We live in a time, I believe, of unprecedented pessimism with respect to the significance of human personhood. After the Holocaust of World War II, after the camps were exposed, the soldiers returned, France was liberated. It was then that the works of men like Camus and Jean-Paul Sartre began to receive exposure across the world. And Sartre, perhaps the most penetrating dramatist that the French nation produced in the 20th century, is also a technical philosopher. And he commented frequently out of the milieu of atheistic existential philosophy. In one of his books, I remember trying to secure a copy of it back in the 60s, and I had to special order it to get it because nobody had it in stock in the city of Pittsburgh, and I had to wait months to get it. It was a little book entitled Nausea. And the book Nausea was Sartre's perhaps most vivid description of the futility and meaninglessness of human existence. His final comment was that man is a useless passion. A useless passion. A passion, ladies and gentlemen, is a feeling, an intense emotion that we express, something that consumes us and controls our very being. It's not just a casual concern. Remember, Paul Tillich used to say that a person's God can be defined or identified once you identify that person's ultimate concern. That about which you are most passionate, most caring. It is a given about our humanity that we do care about things, don't we? That we have feelings. Every person in this room and every person that sees this has wounds that have never healed in their souls from something they heard somebody say to them or about them in their lifetime. We care. We feel. We laugh. We weep. We become afraid. We don't just think. Thinking alone does not define the essence of our humanity. In fact, you can even sense in the thinker here that there's not simply cerebral activity taking place, but what else is communicated here is an attitude. Huh? I'm not sure what the attitude is, but it's certainly not one of frivolity. He is not in a mood of partying at the moment. Huh? He's got different feelings that are absorbing him in this posture.
5: our feelings change. The one thing about our feelings is that they always change. I always say the person who commits suicide, if they would have waited 24 hours, they probably wouldn't have done it. How quickly our feelings and our emotions change. But the question that Sartre was wrestling with is, all this caring, all this feeling, all this hurting, all this rejoicing, does it matter? Does it mean anything? And his conclusion was, no, it doesn't. That we are bundles of passion, bundles of feeling, bundles of care, and all of our caring is nothing more and nothing less than an exercise in futility. It's useless because humanity has no meaning. At that point, when Sartre made that comment, he was merely echoing the philosophy that Nietzsche had propagated a century before. Even Nietzsche's biological heroism, he understood to be an exercise in futility. Because Nietzsche's bottom line anthropology was one that could not be rescued even by the appearance of the Superman. Because Nietzsche said, at the bottom, all there is das Nichts, the nihil, the nothingness, the abyss. That man is involved in a chaotic, endless myth of a recurring cycle that has no definitive origin and no purposeful destiny. Round and round and round we go. With no progress and no meaning. I profoundly disagree with Sartre, and I profoundly disagree with Nietzsche. But I'll tell you what, I have so much more respect for those two philosophers than I have for the dominant species of armchair philosopher that we find in our culture today, the modern or the contemporary humanist. I have to be candid with you. In my judgment, humanism as a philosophy, though it is the dominant philosophy in our culture today, is pseudo-intellectualism. It is a philosophy that I'm convinced does not merit or deserve serious consideration by intelligent people. Because bottom line, it's silly. Well, what do I mean by that? Well, here's what humanism teaches us. The humanist teaches us that the supreme being of this created universe is man. That we are the creatures of highest dignity and value and esteem. And they extol virtues like honesty, integrity, industry. And they march for the preservation of human rights all over the world. The humanists will be in the avant-garde of civil rights, won't they? Because they want to protect the dignity of mankind. And yet if you ask that same humanist, from whence cometh human dignity? He has no possible answer. Because the same time that the humanist is telling you how important and valuable and dignified human beings are, the humanist tells us that man emerged from the slime as a cosmic accident. And he is moving relentlessly to non-being. His origin is utterly insignificant, and his destiny is equally insignificant. But somehow, in between the two poles of his existence, he has all this dignity and value. That's why I say it's silly. Francis Schaeffer once said about the humanist that the humanist has both feet firmly planted in midair. The humanist is on a roller coaster without brakes. This humanism is nonsense.
4: But it's persuasive nonsense because it speaks to a need in the human heart. We want to believe that we have significance. We want to believe that we have dignity. We want to believe that our passions matter and that they're not useless, that there is more than the abyss of nothingness of which Nietzsche spoke, that there's more to life than contemplating, as Camus said, the ultimate question. Maybe it's the question the thinker's contemplating, the question of suicide. It's got to be more than that, the humanist says. But the humanist lives on borrowed capital. Humanism could only emerge, really, from a society that had previously been committed to a meaningful origin and a meaningful destiny to the human race. What humanism has done is rejected Christianity and tried to replace their secular worldview in what they have rejected, not realizing that they have rejected the very foundation for the humanity that they seek to extol. And I say to the humanists with all cynicism, if I come from nothing, if I'm going to nothing, I am nothing, and why should I care who sits in the front of the bus or on the back of the bus? What do I care whether it's white germs or black germs that have rights in this world? I keep asking the humanist to give me a reason for his faith. I keep asking the humanist to give me one reason why I should treat any human being with dignity, other than that he simply has the preference that I do it. You see, the humanism is based on sentimentality. It has no metaphysical foundation, no epistemological foundation, and certainly no theological foundation. It is an anthropology with no support, based on sentiment. The Christian worldview teaches that man is totally depraved, that mankind is the most wicked creature on this planet, apart from the visitations of Satan himself here. That of all the creatures that inhabit this world, man is the worst. That the great ecological problem with planet Earth is not because of an overabundance of rats, but an overabundance of people. It's people who have plunged the world into ruin. The whole creation groans in travail because of mankind. The whole creation is under a curse because of mankind. And that which is grass is more than grass, it is unspeakably wicked. And mankind, the moral judgment that God gives to mankind, that there is none righteous, no, not one. There's not even one who does good, no, not one. People don't want to hear that. They say that's one of the reasons they reject Christianity, and not only Christianity in general, but particularly Reformed Christianity, because Reformed Christianity talks about the total depravity of human beings. They're born in sin, the original sin. We extol human freedom, man's free will, ignoring the fact that the term free will never occurs in the Bible. The concepts there in terms of human responsibility, yes. But the emphasis of the Bible is on the bondage of the human heart. It's captive to evil passions, not useless passion. Sinful passion is what defines humanity. People say, I don't want to believe in that kind of a view of anthropology. It's depressing. It's the highest view of man the world has ever seen. There is no religion, no philosophy under the sun that takes sin as seriously as Christianity does. Do you ever wonder why that is? Because we have a morbid fascination with morality? No. Christianity takes sin seriously because it takes people so seriously. And Christianity says it is a serious matter when one human being violates another human being. When one human being hates another human being, when one human being steals or rapes
5: or kills another human being. That's serious. And that's wrong. You see how epistemology, metaphysics fit together, driving us to the concept of God. Our doctrine of God determines our doctrine of man, and our doctrine of man drives us to ethics as an integral and necessary dimension of our life and worldview. The Bible says that man, of all of the creatures, was uniquely created in God's image. That we alone have a profound capacity and ability to reflect and to mirror to the rest of creation the very character of God. That we are called to be mirrors of God's holiness. That's why when we sin, our sin is so serious. Because not only do we violate each other, but we lie to the creation about the nature of God. We're involved in cosmic treason. We have free will in the sense that we have the power to do what we want. We don't have free will in the sense that we have the power to do what we want with impunity. Because over above my free will always stands the sovereign authority and the power of Almighty God. And if your anthropology makes man sovereign, your anthropology is not Christian. You can have man as free, but never autonomous. Remember that God is free, and his freedom is a higher freedom than my freedom. I am free only within the limitations of God's freedom. I hear Christians say that God's sovereignty is limited by human freedom. When I hear them saying that, I make certain assumptions. The first assumption is it didn't come from this guy. The first assumption I make is that that Christian has really never thought about what they've said. They heard somebody else say it and they're just repeating it. They haven't thought about it for 5 minutes, because I'm afraid if they thought about it and then said it, then they wouldn't even be a Christian. Because if God's sovereignty is limited by human freedom, God is not God. That's blasphemy. So we need to integrate our understanding of man in light of our understanding of God. Because we get our identity from being made in the image of God. God is not made in the image of man. He is sovereign. We are not. Our humanity is defined by him. And therein we find dignity. We have an origin in the divine purpose of God. We have a destiny in eternal glory that the Father has prepared for us from the foundation of the world. Therefore, everything that happens between creation and consummation matters. There are no useless passions. It matters how we treat white people and black people, Jewish people, any kind of people. Because they're created in the image of God, and they bear that image even in their sinfulness. We are called to love them as we love ourselves.
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2: If you have young children, know young children, or even if you don't have one, this program is for you. A child's worldview, what they believe about life, is formed by the age of 13. Yet many parents and churches don't begin discipleship until much later. And that is a mistake. Rob Pacienza talks with Matt Markins from Awana, a ministry that teaches children Bible-based discipleship. This is the City of God Radio, where Christ meets culture.
3: How early does a child's faith actually begin to take shape? That's the focus of today's conversation with Matt Markins, president and CEO of Awana, a global ministry focused on providing Bible-based evangelism and discipleship solutions for children ages 2 through 18. This conversation was recorded at the National Religious Broadcasters Convention, where Christian leaders gather together to engage the cultural moment with biblical conviction. And now, please welcome Matt Markins to the City of God. Matt, tell our audience a little bit about your calling and your ministry. Yeah.
4: So my earliest memory is the day that my dad walked out on our family. And in my mind's eye, I'm sitting on the floor. For whatever reason, my parents left the bedroom door open and my dad's carrying out cardboard boxes and clothes draped over his arm. A lot of screaming and yelling on his part. But to my left is my older brother. He's much taller than me and bigger than me, sitting on the floor. Do you remember the Disney Golden Books with the golden spines?
3: Sure, of course.
4: He's sticking those in front of my face. What's he doing? He's trying to shield me from what's happening. In the days and weeks to follow, my mom finds her way to a local church where, for the first time, I hear the gospel. There's four people in the room, a man with a guitar, who I assume is his wife, one other child, and me. And all I know is I want this Jesus he's talking about. This is so much better than what's happening in my personal life. So I grew up in the 70s and 80s where Peter went across the flannel graph of children's ministry, all the Bible lessons being taught. By the time I was a junior in high school, I just told my pastor, hey, what you guys have done for me, I want to help do for others. And that's ultimately how I got into ministry.
3: Yeah. That's awesome. You deal so much with faith formation in the life of a child.
4: Yes.
3: And as the research comes out, we're learning that a child's faith is being developed younger and younger
4: That's correct.
3: What can you share with our audience, not only about the importance of faith formation, but how early we need to begin as parents, as a church, thinking about discipling, shepherding a child's heart?
4: Well, there's a saying that goes, it's not a matter of are our children being discipled, it's a matter of who or what is discipling our children. And what the Barna Group has helped all of us understand is that worldview is being concreted in human beings by the age 13. What's interesting about that is as a local church, we operate as if that deadline is 18, but the reality is it's 13. So churches should be asking ourselves, well, what's happening in those critical ages at 2, 4, 7, 9, 11 leading up to this deadline? And so we have a massive opportunity to start forming children in the earliest ages. Let me tell a quick story.
3: Sure.
4: When my oldest was born, at the third day in the hospital, this great nurse we had, she looked at my wife and I and she said the most rude thing. She said, it's time to go home now. You know, like you gotta leave and you're responsible for this thing, you know? So we get our son home that very same day and I look out the kitchen window and my wife's outside with him. It was August, beautiful time in Nashville. And I walk up behind her and she's got his little pudgy hand and she's stroking it over a leaf, 3-day-old baby. And she's saying to him, hey, Warren, this is a tree. And when the rain falls, it goes down into the grass and then the roots pull up the water and it nourishes the tree. God loves the tree. God loves you. And I said to Katie, he cannot understand you. And she said, well, he can't understand me now, but if I talk to him as if he can, the days will turn into weeks will turn into months, and he will just, well, the conversation will flow between the two of us. That's when child faith formation, child discipleship starts. You just whisper the promises of God. You pray them over your kids. You talk to your children when they're infants as if they can understand you, because they will.
3: There's no such thing as a foolproof child.
4: No.
3: But what are the promises we can lean on?
4: Great.
3: That you're finding in your research, in your data?
4: Yeah.
3: For those parents, for those churches that aren't making the investment, what are our hopes for that child long term?
4: So I'm a Nashville guy. After college, I don't know what you know about Nashville, but it's a publishing town, music publishing, Christian book publishing, Bibles and curriculum. Well, I God directed my path. I like to say I stumbled my way in, but God directed my steps into the publishing world in Nashville, specifically in this very niche lane known as children's ministry curriculum. Mm. And throughout that way, I ran across the Awana organization, which is where I serve and lead. And my wife and I had a local Awana experience. So these two worlds kind of came together. Well, God eventually used that to open up the door for me to become on the leadership team at Awana. When I got into leadership, I was asking, hey, what is it that the church does that forms lasting faith in children? So to this day, we've now commissioned 14 research projects. One of them, the biggest barn research project on children's ministry over the last couple of decades. So we've done a lot of work, and we discovered that there are three primary factors that when they're all combined, tend to shape lasting faith in kids. We call those belong, believe, become. Belong is highly relational. Believe is deeply scriptural, and become is truly experiential. If you want to, we can kind of unpack those a little bit.
3: Yeah. Tell us a little bit more about those.
4: So let's talk about belonging. You know, what do we see Jesus doing in the Gospels? You know, he's going up to a well and he's chit-chatting with a lady, opening up conversation through dialogue, but he's not doing it in a jerkish way. You know, he's very hospitable. He's compassionate. He's asking her, the tennis ball's going back and forth between him and her. He's exuding belong. You're not going to talk back to someone if they don't have a welcoming posture. And so we see Jesus doing this at a meal, at a wedding, the way he teaches, the way he asks questions. That's highly belonging. So what do kids need? Kids need to go from noticed to named to known. They need loving, caring adults to exude belonging. I don't know if you have kids or grandkids, but when you get down on one knee and you hug them and you embrace them, sure. I miss you. I'm so glad to see you. That's belong. Believe is deeply scriptural. You're a pastor, a man of the word. What do you want your families doing, and what do you want happening in children's ministry? You want kids to see a physical Bible. Screens are great, but kids need to see physical Bible. They need to see adults opening it and reading it. They need to hear it being read. They need to hear it being taught. They need to memorize it. They need to sing it. That's a scripture-rich environment for a child to grow up in. And thirdly, become, that's about experiential. You know, when you and I got out of bed, you know, and this morning I put my feet on the ground, I had a cup of coffee. These are real experiences. When a child is bullied, that's a real experience. When a child has parents who divorced, that's a real experience. So who's helping them live through those experiences? Through the ways of Jesus. Here's how to pray. Here's how we obey. Here's how we thank God, yep. Et cetera. So the secret sauce is when all three are together.
3: I love that. All right, let's talk practical.
4: Yeah.
3: So you get, you know, we never want to be the type of people that are resisting or rejecting technology,
4: yeah,
3: and all the advancements that we have.
4: Yeah.
3: But as you just mentioned, we want a Bible,
4: yeah,
3: that is used,
4: totally,
3: a physical Bible, more than the screen time. But how can a parent have a measured approach to technology and use it for the common good and use it as a discipleship tool,
4: yep,
3: in order to aid? You know, we never want to be the type of people that are resisting or rejecting technology,
4: yeah,
3: and all the advancements that we have.
4: Yeah.
3: But as you just mentioned, we want a Bible,
4: yeah,
3: that is used,
4: totally,
3: a physical Bible, more than the screen time. But how can a parent have a measured

0: two key words, both of them start with a P. Again, you're a pastor. I don't know if you like alliteration, but I do.
1: I love it.
0: But protection and preparation.
1: Okay.
0: And so protection is the baseline. It's table stakes, right? We have to protect our children. So that's an objective I'm thinking about as a young parent if I have young kids. And then there's preparation. Like at some point, our kids are going to enter in the screen world, and if we're not preparing them. So I'll leave it up to the parents to decide when those ages are. But let me tell you what my young adult sons are saying. My oldest son is 23. My youngest is 21. I'm just telling you what they're saying. They are telling me, Dad, we're not giving our young children screens. We're going to delay screens. I mean, we might let them engage them to some degree when they're little, but we're not going to give them and give them unfettered access until they're much older. Somewhere in high, my sons would say in high school is where they need to be introduced. They get their first phone, but that's going from protection to preparation. At some point, they're in college and they're doing their own thing, but if we're not preparing them, but that, it's fascinating that here are two young adult young men who have screens, and they're saying, I am not going to give my child a screen. So I think that's really fascinating.
1: Yeah.
0: Yeah.
1: How about some just habits in the home?
0: Yeah.
1: A young family's watching this. They're overwhelmed. They might go, I don't have a seminary degree. I don't feel trained. I don't feel equipped. But at the same time, they want to raise their child in the nurture and admonition of the Lord.
0: Yeah.
1: What are some things they can start doing today in order to start this process?
0: Yeah, one thing I'm going to do as a young, if I were a young parent, is when I come home from work, I'm going to put my screen up. Okay. I want my children to see my face. Mm-hmm. I want to laugh with them. I want to play with them. I want to get down on the floor. Again, there might be some screens involved in this from time to time. We might watch something together. We might watch something on the iPad. But the screen does not need to be the primary focus. For thousands of years of human history, we've had wrestling and tussling on the ground and playing and going on walks and being together as a family. But what is the neuroscience telling us? It's telling us a lot of scary stuff. We would be foolish to not listen to that. Screens have their place. I would minimize that. Put it away, moms and dads. Just get real time with your kids. This is what they need. This is what they want.
2: 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Your child's worldview is formed by age 13. And as you heard, Matt Markins is a fellow who, as a young child, experienced many negative family things, but he came to faith and turned his sadness into a ministry for other children today, children and parents. Matt is president of Awana, a ministry that teaches parents how to disciple young children. And the website you can go to for more information is childdiscipleship.com. That's childdiscipleship.com. And I'm going to have that address again for you at the end of the program, so you may want to grab a pen and paper. What are some techniques you can learn right now to disciple your child? Robin and Matt share those next.
1: I think we're seeing people of faith gain confidence in speaking out on the great moral and cultural issues of the day. And I think we're seeing a hunger, like I said, for something deeper. As people want to understand the true meaning of life.
2: 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Everything sharpens your witness. 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Your child's worldview is formed by age 13. Here again is Rob Pacienza with his guest, Matt Markins.
1: How about for the parent that does want to take that next step? They go, that's great, building some healthy habits and boundaries. We want to dive into this whole thing of biblical worldview development.
0: Yep.
1: What are some things they should be thinking about, resources they could go to?
0: Yep.
1: How do you start those conversations with your children?
0: Excellent. So let's go back to that conversation, the story about my wife holding baby Warren. What she was doing there is what Deuteronomy 6 calls

0: talk about. You know, Moses tells the children of Israel, these words I give you today are to be upon your hearts. Talk about these things when you sit at home, when you walk along the road, when you lie down, and when you get up. There are parents who prefer to do formal things, like we're going to sit down and have a formal family devotion. That wasn't Katie and I. We were more of an, we wanted to integrate our faith into everyday moments. So if you want to do something formal with your kids, fantastic. There's all sorts of programs out there. But if you're more of a, hey, we're just going to take the moments as they come, it's about how do we bring Christ into the center of all things? How are we going to do that? We're going to talk about these things at home, walk along the road, when we lie down, and when we get up. And one resource I would recommend is childdiscipleship.com. 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So kind of like what the Gospel Coalition is for church leaders, or lots of websites like that.
1: Sure.
0: Childdiscipleship.com is the place you can go to as a parent or as a pastor to get free resources on how to shape the faith of your own kids.
1: I love that. Final question, and this is a loaded question.
0: Great.
1: Might open up a can of worms. What you're doing, your calling, what we've been talking about in our short time together, if pastors were really serious about this, what would their children's and youth ministries look like or not look like?
0: Yeah, I think, by the way, I'm pro-church growth.
1: Yep.
0: I'm pro-church growth. But what the shadow of the church growth movement has to do with obsession over numerical growth. So you might hear a church that says, that have slogans on their walls about discipleship. But if you are a consultant looking at the operation, the grinding gears of the inner operations is more about getting people there on a Sunday morning. So that's where our orthopraxy sometimes doesn't meet our theology, right? Like, we might not be completely aligned. Again, I am pro-church growth. I would just simply ask, that not only are we attractional, but are we also formational? So how do we take attraction with us into the future, but also focus on formation? But where that gets really tricky with kids is we've made our children's ministries about entertainment and what we call the Bible light strategy.
1: And outsourced discipleship.
0: Yes, yeah. Yes. And this recipe has really emphasized entertainment with attraction, but it's not formed childhood faith. And so I would say, let's move our thinking. If I were a pastor, I'd think, how do we move from children's ministry to child discipleship? Children's ministry can mean a lot of things. Child discipleship is about unmovable biblical church history objectives known to form lasting faith in kids.
1: Yeah. All right, I lied. One more question.
0: Okay.
1: How about the parent out there that does have a teenager?
0: Yep.
1: And they might be listening to this this interview and go, boy, I've blown it.
0: Yep.
1: It's too late.
0: Yep.
1: What's your word of hope? What's your word of encouragement to them?
0: I would do two things. I wouldn't be afraid to sit down. Let's say this is me and my youngest son, Hudson. Let's pretend this was our situation. I would sit down with Hudson and I would just be honest and say, Hudson, I don't think I was all the parent that I needed to be. I love you. I want to have a relationship with you for the rest of my life. Obviously, Hudson, you know I want you to love God. But I just want to admit I didn't get it all right. And I want to ask your forgiveness. And I even want to know, like, hey, are there one or two things you wish I would have done differently? It's going to be very painful. But guess what? Ignoring it and sweeping it under the rug for the rest of your life is also going to be very painful. I would hit it a little more, hit it on head on. And then secondly, just, you know, remember that what you're trying to do as a parent is give that child a bridge to walk across. If you don't have those kinds of conversations, how are they ever going to walk back your direction? By having that, you're giving them that bridge for them to do that.
1: I love that answer. How can our audience find out more about you and your ministry, social media, websites?
0: Yep. So I would go to childdiscipleship.com. That's the best place to get the free resources. Okay. Go check out the podcast. We have lots of research, lots of books, lots of free articles. And then if you want to follow me on Twitter, it's @Markins, @MarkinS.
1: All right. Thank you so much for your heart, yeah, your passion, and for your ministry.
0: God bless.
2: City of God Radio. That was Rob Pacienza talking with his guest, Matt Markins from Awana. And this is the organization that teaches how parents can disciple their children. You can get more information about raising young children in the faith at this website, childdiscipleship.com. That's childdiscipleship.com. Rob, raising kids. So many dangers out there for parents and kids, and I'm saying dangers. Sadly, the public school system isn't exactly what it used to be.
3: Well, to be frank, I think
1: it's not an option to send them to public school. I think we've seen behind the curtain over the last 5 years that these are not institutions of education, but institutions of indoctrination, indoctrinating them with all the wrong stuff. So I really think they need to pursue Christian education, a Christian day school, such as we have here in Fort Lauderdale, Westminster Academy. Homeschool options are always good as well. There's a lot of great Christian support groups that are involved in the homeschool network. But I think between homeschooling and the Christian day school, that's really the best option for parents.
2: And another problem in the public school system, all the school shootings. It seems like it's almost an everyday event somewhere.
1: Well, it's interesting. What almost nobody is talking about is, what does it say about a culture or a society that is constantly seeing school shootings, constantly seeing children taking up arms against each other? I think what it says about a culture is that culture, that society, has lost any understanding of who God is. They've lost any understanding of what it means that all people are created in the image of God. And so we're paying a price, a significant price, for removing God from the public square, from marginalizing Christians and Christian truth from our culture and from our society. When you remove God from the public square, you remove absolute truth, you remove any absolute morality being taught in the public square or in the public school systems, what else do you expect? We've been teaching children in America for decades that they are a cosmic evolutionary accident. We've been teaching children in the public school system for decades that God is dead and that God does not exist and that Christianity is backwards. This is the very religion that brought human dignity to the Greco-Roman world in the first century. It's the very worldview that grounded America at its founding and led to nearly 250 years of flourishing. So we need to understand that this is the fatal fruit of a secular culture, a godless society. And unless we return to God to the center of the public square and Christians start speaking up again in public, we're going to continue to see the atrocities that we've been seeing for the last few decades here in America.
2: Time to speak up. Get godly principles back in the minds of everyone. There are so many things coming at children designed to control their focus, things like smartphones and iPads. This technology, you know, it seems to be diminishing their social people skills.
1: Well, the empirical data is sobering at best about the amount of screen time and how that screen time is being linked to all kinds of disorders, social disorders, anxiety, depression, even suicide. And as the generations get younger, you see all of those statistics that I just named. And those conditions, you see the statistics rising. And I think a lot of it has to do with this alternative world, alternative universe that for the next generation is being lived out on tablets, on smartphones. Children are not learning how to socialize. They're not learning what's real. And in so many ways, buying into this false reality because they spend so much time on the screen when they're put in real life situations, when they have to socialize with adults or have to socialize with peers. They don't have the basic skills because so much of their time has been on a screen that is giving them a false reality. So I think we're just beginning to see the fatal fruits, unfortunately, of the amount of screen time that children do have. And as parents and as grandparents, we would serve the next generation well by not avoiding the screen altogether, but teaching what I call a biblical worldview of technology, a biblical worldview of technology in a rapidly changing digital age. The people of God have never shied away from technology. The people of God have never shied away from innovation, but we've always been cautious about it. And so we need to understand that our human beings are created for physical, social interaction, that we need to understand the limitations that technology has, the blessing of technology, but also the problems with technology as well. And so I encourage people to check out resources. There's plenty of books and seminars and guides out there that will help the Christian family navigate the digital age with a biblical worldview of technology.
2: Get a biblical worldview with technology. There you go. Thank you, Pastor Rob. So, as you heard so far with Rob's guest earlier, Matt Markins from Awana, disciple kids when they're young, 2, 3, 4, up to there. Don't wait till they're 18. Rob points out putting limits on smartphone screen times. And then there's a problem with kids, and adults have this one. They're being indoctrinated with evolution teaching. Evolution has caused a lot of damage in this society, and it pushes creation aside. There's no God. So what does that do to people? Rap has something about that right now.
1: We've been teaching children in America for decades that they are a cosmic evolutionary accident. I'm thrilled to have get the Coleridge family, Tom DeRosa and Creation Studies Institute.
3: We're going to be doing a series on exposing these frauds of evolution, human evolution. And you're going to be surprised of the unbelievable things that take place.
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4: But those who wait on the Lord shall renew their strength. 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
5: Romans 10:17 says, "Faith comes by hearing, and hearing by the word of God." 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
4: First Timothy, chapter 5. Do not rebuke an older man, but exhort him as a father, younger men as brothers, older women as mothers, younger women as sisters, with all purity. Honor widows who are really widows. But if any widow has children or grandchildren, let them first learn to show piety at home and to repay their parents. For this is good and acceptable before God. Now she who is really a widow and left alone trusts in God and continues in supplications and prayers night and day. But she who lives in pleasure is dead while she lives, and these things command that they may be blameless. But if anyone does not provide for his own, and especially for those of his household, he has denied the faith and is worse than an unbeliever. Do not let a widow under 60 years old be taken into the number, and not unless she has been the wife of one man, well reported for good works. If she has brought up children, if she has lodged strangers, if she has washed the saints' feet, if she has relieved the afflicted, if she has diligently followed every good work. But refuse the younger widows, For when they have begun to grow wanton against Christ, they desire to marry, having condemnation because they have cast off their first faith. And besides, they learn to be idle, wandering about from house to house, and not only idle, but also gossips and busybodies, saying things which they ought not. Therefore, I desire that the younger widows marry, bear children, manage the house, give no opportunity to the adversary to speak reproachfully, for some have already turned aside after Satan. If any believing man or woman has widows, let them relieve them, and do not let the church be burdened, that it may relieve those who are really widows. Let the elders who rule well be counted worthy of double honor, especially those who labor in the word and doctrine. For the scripture says, "You shall not muzzle an ox while it treads out the grain," and, "The laborer is worthy of his wages." Do not receive an accusation against an elder except from two or three witnesses. Those who are sinning rebuke in the presence of all, that the rest also may fear. I charge you before God and the Lord Jesus Christ and the elect angels that you observe these things without prejudice, doing nothing with partiality. Do not lay hands on anyone hastily, nor share in other people's sins. Keep yourself pure. No longer drink only water, but use a little wine for your stomach's sake and your frequent infirmities. Some men's sins are clearly evident, preceding them to judgment, but those of some men follow later. Likewise, the good works of some are clearly evident, and those that are otherwise cannot be hidden. First Timothy, chapter 6. Let as many bondservants as are under the yoke count their own masters worthy of all honor, so that the name of God and his doctrine may not be blasphemed. And those who have believing masters, let them not despise them because they are brethren, but rather serve them because those who are benefited are believers and beloved. Teach and exhort these things. If anyone teaches otherwise and does not consent to wholesome words, even the words of our Lord Jesus Christ, and to the doctrine which accords with godliness, he is proud, knowing nothing, but is obsessed with disputes and arguments over words, from which come envy, strife, reviling, evil suspicions, useless wranglings of men of corrupt minds and destitute of the truth, who suppose that godliness is a means of gain. From such withdraw yourself. Now godliness with contentment is great gain. For we brought nothing into this world, and it is certain we can carry nothing out. And having food and clothing, with these we shall be content. But those who desire to be rich fall into temptation and a snare, and into many foolish and harmful lusts which drown men in destruction and perdition. For the love of money is a root of all kinds of evil, for which some have strayed from the faith in their greediness and pierced themselves through with many sorrows. But you, O man of God, flee these things and pursue righteousness, godliness, faith, love, patience, gentleness. Fight the good fight of faith. Lay hold on eternal life, to which you are also called and have confessed the good confession in the presence of many witnesses. I urge you in the sight of God who gives life to all things, and before Christ Jesus who witnessed the good confession before Pontius Pilate, that you keep this commandment without spot, blameless until our Lord Jesus Christ's appearing, which he will manifest in his own time. He who is the blessed and only potentate, the King of kings and Lord of lords, who alone has immortality, dwelling in unapproachable light, whom no man has seen or can see, to whom be honor and everlasting power. Amen. Command those who are rich in this present age not to be haughty, nor to trust in uncertain riches, but in the living God, who gives us richly all things to enjoy. Let them do good, that they be rich in good works, ready to give, willing to share, storing up for themselves a good foundation for the time to come, that they may lay hold on eternal life. O Timothy, guard what was committed to your trust, avoiding the profane and idle babblings and contradictions of what is falsely called knowledge. By professing it, some have strayed concerning the faith. Grace be with you. Amen. Second Timothy, chapter 1. Paul, an apostle of Jesus Christ by the will of God, according to the promise of life which is in Christ Jesus, to Timothy, a beloved son. Grace, mercy, and peace from God the Father and Christ Jesus our Lord. I thank God, whom I serve with a pure conscience, as my forefathers did, as without ceasing I remember you in my prayers night and day, greatly desiring to see you, being mindful of your tears, that I may be filled with joy when I call to remembrance the genuine faith that is in you, which dwelt first in your grandmother Lois and your mother Eunice, and I am persuaded is in you also. Therefore I remind you to stir up the gift of God which is in you through the laying on of my hands. For God has not given us a spirit of fear, but of power and of love and of a sound mind. Therefore do not be ashamed of the testimony of our Lord, nor of me, his prisoner, but share with me in the sufferings for the gospel according to the power of God, who has saved us and called us with a holy calling, not according to our works, but according to his own purpose and grace which was given to us in Christ Jesus before time began, but has now been revealed by the appearing of our Savior Jesus Christ, who has abolished death and brought life and immortality to light through the gospel, to which I was appointed a preacher, an apostle, and a teacher of the Gentiles. For this reason I also suffer these things. Nevertheless, I am not ashamed, for I know whom I have believed and am persuaded that he is able to keep what I have committed to him until that day. Hold fast the pattern of sound words which you have heard from me, in faith and love which are in Christ Jesus. That good thing which was committed to you, keep by the Holy Spirit who dwells in us. This you know, that all those in Asia have turned away from me, among whom are Phygellus and Hermogenes. The Lord grant mercy to the household of Onesiphorus, for he often refreshed me and was not ashamed of my chain. But when he arrived in Rome, he sought me out very zealously and found me. The Lord grant to him that he may find mercy from the Lord in that day. And you know very well how many ways he ministered to me at Ephesus.
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4: 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For this is the will of God in Christ Jesus for you. 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

0: Ezekiel chapter 38, verse 23. 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

Hebrews 12, verse 28. 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

For by grace you have been saved through faith, and that not of yourselves. 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

Psalm 9, verses 9 and 10. The Lord is a stronghold for the oppressed, a stronghold in times of trouble. And those who know your name put their trust in you. For you, O Lord, have not forsaken those who seek you.

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1: 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What shall we then say to these things? 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He that spared not his own Son, but delivered him up for us all, how shall he not with him also freely give us all things? Who shall lay anything to the charge of God's elect? 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
3: The world around you may change, but God's Word never changes. Read with us as we go through the Bible in a year. Today's Bible reading will be from the book of 2 Chronicles, chapters 17 to 19.

And Jehoshaphat his son reigned in his stead, and strengthened himself against Israel. And he placed forces in all the fenced cities of Judah, and set garrisons in the land of Judah, and in the cities of Ephraim, which Asa his father had taken. And the Lord was with Jehoshaphat, because he walked in the first ways of his father David, and sought not unto Baalim, but sought to the Lord God of his father, and walked in his commandments, and not after the doings of Israel. Therefore the Lord established the kingdom in his hand, and all Judah brought to Jehoshaphat presents, and he had riches and honor in abundance. And his heart was lifted up in the ways of the Lord. Moreover, he took away the high places and groves out of Judah. Also in the third year of his reign, he sent to his princes, even to Ben-Hail, and to Obadiah, and to Zechariah, and to Nethaneel, and to Micaiah, to teach in the cities of Judah. And with them he sent Levites, even Shemaiah, and Nethaniah, and Zebadiah, and Asahel, and Shemiramoth, and Jehonathan, and Adonijah, and Tobijah, and Tobadonijah, Levites, and with them Elishama and Jehoram, priests. And they taught in Judah, and had the book of the law of the Lord with them, and went about throughout all the cities of Judah, and taught the people. And the fear of the Lord fell upon all the kingdoms of the lands that were round about Judah, so that they made no war against Jehoshaphat. Also some of the Philistines brought Jehoshaphat presents, and tribute silver, and the Arabians brought him flocks, 7,700 rams, and 7,700 he-goats. And Jehoshaphat waxed great exceedingly, and he built in Judah castles and cities of store. And he had much business in the cities of Judah, and the men of war, mighty men of valor, were in Jerusalem. And these are the numbers of them, according to the house of their fathers. Of Judah, the captains of thousands, Adna the chief, and with him mighty men of valor, 300,000. And next to him was Jehohanan, the captain, and with him 280,000. And next him was Amasiah, the son of Zichri, who willingly offered himself unto the Lord, and with him 200,000 mighty men of valor. And of Benjamin, Eliada, a mighty man of valor, and with him armed men with bow and shield, 200,000. And next him was Jehozabad, and with him 180,000 ready prepared for the war. These waited on the king, beside those whom the king put in the fenced cities throughout all Judah. Now Jehoshaphat had riches and honor in abundance, and joined affinity with Ahab. And after certain years he went down to Ahab to Samaria, and Ahab killed sheep and oxen for him in abundance, and for the people that he had with him, and persuaded him to go up with him to Ramoth-Gilead. And Ahab, king of Israel, said unto Jehoshaphat, king of Judah, Wilt thou go with me to Ramoth-Gilead? And he answered him, I am as thou art, and my people as thy people, and we will be with thee in the war. And Jehoshaphat said unto the king of Israel, Inquire, I pray thee, at the word of the Lord today. Therefore the king of Israel gathered together of prophets 400 men, and said unto them, Shall we go to Ramoth-Gilead to battle, or shall I forbear? And they said, Go up, for God will deliver it into the king's hand. But Jehoshaphat said, Is there not here a prophet of the Lord besides, that we might inquire of him? And the king of Israel said unto Jehoshaphat, There is yet one man, by whom we may inquire of the Lord. But I hate him, for he never prophesied good unto me, but always evil. The same as Micaiah, the son of Imlah. And Jehoshaphat said, Let not the king say so. And the king of Israel called for one of his officers, and said, Fetch quickly Micaiah, the son of Imlah. And the king of Israel and Jehoshaphat, king of Judah, sat either of them on his throne, clothed in their robes, and they sat in a void place at the entering in of the gate of Samaria, and all the prophets prophesied before them. And Zedekiah, the son of Chenaanah,
had made him horns of iron, and said, Thus saith the Lord, With these thou shalt push Syria until they be consumed. And all the prophets prophesied so, saying, Go up to Ramoth-Gilead and prosper, for the Lord shall deliver it into the hand of the king. And the messenger that went to call Micaiah spake to him, saying, Behold, the words of the prophets declare good to the king with one assent. Let thy word therefore, I pray thee, be like one of theirs, and speak thou good. And Micaiah said, As the Lord liveth, even what my God saith, that will I speak. And when he was come to the king said unto him, Micaiah, shall we go to Ramoth-Gilead to battle, or shall I forbear? And he said, Go ye up and prosper, and they shall be delivered into your hand. And the king said to him, How many times shall I adjure thee that thou say nothing but the truth to me in the name of the Lord? Then he said, I did see all Israel scattered upon the mountains, as sheep that have no shepherd. And the Lord said, These have no master. Let them return therefore every man to his house in peace. And the king of Israel said to Jehoshaphat, Did I not tell thee that he would not prophesy good unto me, but evil? Again he said, Therefore hear the word of the Lord. I saw the Lord sitting upon his throne, and all the host of heaven standing on his right hand and on his left. And the Lord said, Who shall entice Ahab, king of Israel, that he may go up and fall at Ramoth-Gilead? And one spake, saying, After this manner, and another saying, After that manner. Then there came out a spirit, and stood before the Lord, and said, I will entice him. And the Lord said unto him, Wherewith? And he said, I saw the Lord sitting upon his throne, and all the host of heaven standing on his right hand and on his left. And the Lord said, Who shall entice Ahab, king of Israel, that he may go up and fall at Ramoth-Gilead? And one spake, saying, After this manner, and another saying, After that manner. Then there came out a spirit,

0: entice him, and thou shalt also prevail. Go out, and do even so. Now therefore, behold, the Lord hath put a lying spirit in the mouth of these thy prophets, and the Lord hath spoken evil against thee. Then Zedekiah the son of Chenaanah came near, and smote Micaiah upon the cheek, and said, Which way went the Spirit of the Lord from me to speak unto thee? And Micaiah said, Behold, thou shalt see on that day, when thou shalt go into an inner chamber to hide thyself. Then the king of Israel said, Take ye Micaiah, and carry him back to Ammon the governor of the city, and to Joash the king's son, and say, Thus saith the king, Put this fellow in the prison, and feed him with bread of affliction, and with water of affliction, until I return in peace. And Micaiah said, If thou certainly return in peace, then hath not the Lord spoken by me. And he said, Hearken, all ye people. So the king of Israel and Jehoshaphat the king of Judah went up to Ramoth-Gilead. And the king of Israel said unto Jehoshaphat, I will disguise myself and will go to the battle, but put thou on thy robes. So the king of Israel disguised himself, and they went to the battle. Now the king of Syria had commanded the captains of the chariots that were with him, saying, Fight ye not with small or great, save only with the king of Israel. And it came to pass, when the captains of the chariots saw Jehoshaphat, that they said, It is the king of Israel. Therefore they compassed about him to fight. But Jehoshaphat cried out, and the Lord helped him, and God moved them to depart from him. For it came to pass that when the captains of the chariots perceived that it was not the king of Israel, they turned back again from pursuing him. And a certain man drew a bow at a venture, and smote the king of Israel between the joints of the harness. Therefore he said to his chariot man, Turn thine hand, that thou mayest carry me out of the host, for I am wounded. And the battle increased that day, howbeit the king of Israel stayed himself up in his chariot against the Syrians until the even. And about the time of the sun going down, he died. And Jehoshaphat, the king of Judah, returned to his house in peace to Jerusalem. And Jehu, the son of Hanani the seer, went out to meet him, and said to King Jehoshaphat, Shouldest thou help the ungodly, and love them that hate the Lord? Therefore is wrath upon thee from before the Lord. Nevertheless, there are good things found in thee, in that thou hast taken away the groves out of the land, and hast prepared thine heart to seek God. And Jehoshaphat dwelt at Jerusalem, and he went out again through the people from Beersheba to Mount Ephraim, and brought them back unto the Lord God of their fathers. And he set judges in the land throughout all the fenced cities of Judah, city by city, and said to the judges, Take heed what ye do, for ye judge not for man, but for the Lord, who is with you in the judgment. Wherefore now, let the fear of the Lord be upon you. Take heed and do it, for there is no iniquity with the Lord our God, nor respect of persons, nor taking of gifts. Moreover, in Jerusalem did Jehoshaphat set of the Levites and of the priests and of the chief of the fathers of Israel for the judgment of the Lord and for controversies when they returned to Jerusalem. And he charged them, saying, Thus shall ye do in the fear of the Lord, faithfully and with a perfect heart. And what cause soever shall come to you of your brethren that dwell in their cities, between blood and blood, between law and commandment, statutes and judgments, ye shall even warn them that they trespass not against the Lord, and so wrath come upon you and upon your brethren. This do, and ye shall not trespass. And behold, Amariah the chief priest is over you in all matters of the Lord, and Zebadiah the son of Ishmael, the ruler of the house of Judah, for all the king's matters. Also the Levites shall be officers before you. Deal courageously, and the Lord shall be with the good.
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0: The steadfast love of the Lord never ceases. Now, do you get this? 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That the faithfulness of God is not something that simply exists when the band is playing and the sun is shining and all is well with our souls. No, the faithfulness of God is of vital information to us when the reverse is the case.
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It is the Lord who goes before you. He will be with you. He will not leave you or forsake you. Do not fear or be dismayed.

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0: I just remember being in a dark place the whole time. 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You know, she's going to look at me, and she, that little girl would look deep into my eyes. And in this moment, I had no hope. And I just remember right then and there, the Lord just showed up again, and he said, son, we don't know what tomorrow holds. Who are you going to listen to?
1: There is a moment every heart needs a rescue. 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
1: And I went marching down that hallway, and I looked right in that little girl's eyes, and I said, don't you give up. Just looking back on it, he walked with me through all that. He taught me lessons within the lesson. It was about the bigger picture of who he was in my life. And no one's ever ready for their daughter to die. But I was never ready, and God slowly prepared me. God slowly encouraged me and strengthened me, and he had a plan. He had a plan for me all along.
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1: 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Reading from Psalm 2, verses 10 through 12. Be wise now, therefore, O ye kings. Be instructed, ye judges of the earth. Serve the Lord with fear, and rejoice with trembling. Kiss the Son, lest he be angry, and ye perish from the way when his wrath is kindled but a little. Blessed are all they that put their trust in him. Reading from Psalm 2, verses 10 through 12.

0: 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So I will show my greatness and my holiness and make myself known in the eyes of many nations. 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

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I will be exalted among the nations. I will be exalted in the earth. 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

Isaiah 48, verse 13. My hand laid the foundation of the earth, and my right hand spread out the heavens. When I call to them, they stand forth together.

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1: This is John MacArthur with more Portraits of Grace. Believers are called holy priests, which means we share common spiritual characteristics with Old Testament priests. God chose his priests to offer acceptable sacrifices on behalf of the people. They were specially cleansed through prescribed ceremonies, clothed in a special manner, and anointed with oil to symbolize that God's Spirit was upon them. They were expected to obey God and love his word. Well, the same is true of us as Christians, God's priests. You were chosen by him and cleansed by the Holy Spirit. You are clothed with the righteousness of Christ and anointed by the Holy Spirit. And your purpose is to offer up spiritual sacrifices acceptable to God through Jesus Christ. This is John MacArthur praying you are continuing to be a portrait of grace.
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How great is the sum of them. If I should count them, they would be more in number than the sand. 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
1: Hear the Word. Reading from Philippians 4, verse 8. Finally, brethren, whatsoever things are true, whatsoever things are honest, whatsoever things are just, whatsoever things are pure, whatsoever things are lovely, whatsoever things are of good report, if there be any virtue, and if there be any praise, think on these things. Reading from Philippians 4, verse 8.

Be anxious for nothing, but in everything, by prayer and supplication, with thanksgiving, let your requests be made known to God. And the peace of God, which surpasses all understanding, will guard your hearts and minds through Christ Jesus. 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
0: He sees each tear that falls.
1: I praise you, for I am fearfully and wonderfully made. Wonderful are your works. My soul knows it very well.

But he said to me, my grace is sufficient for you, for my strength is made perfect in weakness. Therefore, most gladly, I will rather boast in my infirmities, that the power of Christ may rest upon me. 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
1: As a Christian, I am a member of a covenant community. 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What about all of those people who are not members of the Christian church? Are they in a covenant relationship with God? The answer is yes. All men everywhere are participants in a covenant relationship with God. All human beings exist in a covenant relationship with their Creator. To be sure, that relationship may be one that is negative. We can deny it, we can violate it, we can repudiate it, but we cannot escape the covenant itself.
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0: Isaiah 41, verse 10. Fear not, for I am with you. Be not dismayed, for I am your God. I will strengthen you. I will help you. I will uphold you with my righteous right hand.
1: Great.

truly my soul silently waits for God. From him comes my salvation. He only is my rock and my salvation. He is my defense. I shall not be greatly moved. Family Radio.

0: 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Romans 10:17 says, faith comes by hearing, and hearing by the word of God. Take just a moment now. Give your cares over to the Lord, and let's hear the word. 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
1: Second Timothy, chapter 2. You, therefore, my son, be strong in the grace that is in Christ Jesus. In the things that you have heard from me among many witnesses, commit these to faithful men who will be able to teach others also. You, therefore, must endure hardship as a good soldier of Jesus Christ. No one engaged in warfare entangles himself with the affairs of this life, that he may please him who enlisted him as a soldier. And also, if anyone competes in athletics, he is not crowned unless he competes according to the rules. The hardworking farmer must be first to partake of the crops. Consider what I say, and may the Lord give you understanding in all things. Remember that Jesus Christ, of the seed of David, was raised from the dead according to my gospel, for which I suffer trouble as an evildoer, even to the point of chains. But the word of God is not chained. Therefore, I endure all things for the sake of the elect, that they also may obtain the salvation which is in Christ Jesus with eternal glory. This is a faithful saying. For if we died with him, we shall also live with him. If we endure, we shall also reign with him. If we deny him, he also will deny us. If we are faithless, he remains faithful. He cannot deny himself. Remind them of these things, charging them before the Lord not to strive about words to no profit, to the ruin of the hearers. Be diligent to present yourself approved to God, a worker who does not need to be ashamed, rightly dividing the word of truth. But shun profane and idle babblings, for they will increase to more ungodliness, and their message will spread like cancer. Hymenaeus and Philetus are of this sort, who have strayed concerning the truth, saying that the resurrection is already past, and they overthrow the faith of some. Nevertheless, the solid foundation of God stands, having this seal: the Lord knows those who are his, and let everyone who names the name of Christ depart from iniquity. But in a great house there are not only vessels of gold and silver, but also of wood and clay, some for honor and some for dishonor. Therefore, if anyone cleanses himself from the latter, he will be a vessel for honor, sanctified and useful for the master, prepared for every good work. Flee also youthful lusts, but pursue righteousness, faith, love, peace with those who call on the Lord out of a pure heart. But avoid foolish and ignorant disputes, knowing that they generate strife. And a servant of the Lord must not quarrel, but be gentle to all, able to teach, patient, in humility correcting those who are in opposition, if God perhaps will grant them repentance, so that they may know the truth, and that they may come to their senses and escape the snare of the devil, having been taken captive by him to do his will. Second Timothy, chapter 3. But know this, that in the last days perilous times will come. For men will be lovers of themselves, lovers of money, boasters, proud, blasphemers, disobedient to parents, unthankful, unholy, unloving, unforgiving, slanderers, without self-control, brutal, despisers of good, traitors, headstrong, haughty, lovers of pleasure rather than lovers of God, having a form of godliness but denying its power. And from such people turn away. For of this sort are those who creep into households and make captives of gullible women loaded down with sins, led away by various lusts, always learning and never able to come to the knowledge of the truth. Now as Jannes and Jambres resisted Moses, so do these also resist the truth, men of corrupt minds, disapproved concerning the faith. But they will progress no further, for their folly will be manifest to all, as theirs also was. But you have carefully followed my doctrine, manner of life, purpose, faith, long-suffering, love, perseverance, persecutions, afflictions, which happened to me at Antioch, at Iconium, at Lystra. What persecutions I endured, and out of them all the Lord delivered me. Yes, and all who desire to live godly in Christ Jesus will suffer persecution. But evil men and impostors will grow worse and worse, deceiving and being deceived. But you must continue in the things which you have learned and been assured of, knowing from whom you have learned them, and that from childhood you have known the Holy Scriptures, which are able to make you wise for salvation through faith which is in Christ Jesus. All Scripture is given by inspiration of God, and is profitable for doctrine, for reproof, for correction, for instruction in righteousness, that the man of God may be complete, thoroughly equipped for every good work.

2 Timothy, chapter 4. I charge you, therefore, before God and the Lord Jesus Christ, who will judge the living and the dead at his appearing and his kingdom. Preach the word. Be ready in season and out of season. Convince, rebuke, exhort with all long-suffering and teaching. For the time will come when they will not endure sound doctrine, but according to their own desires. Because they have itching ears, they will heap up for themselves teachers, and they will turn their ears away from the truth and be turned aside to fables. But you be watchful in all things. Endure afflictions. Do the work of an evangelist. Fulfill your ministry. For I am already being poured out as a drink offering, and the time of my departure is at hand. I have fought the good fight. I have finished the race. I have kept the faith. Finally, there is laid up for me the crown of righteousness, which the Lord, the righteous judge, will give to me on that day, and not to me only, but also to all who have loved his appearing. Be diligent to come to me quickly, for Demas has forsaken me, having loved this present world, and has departed for Thessalonica. Crescens for Galatia, Titus for Dalmatia, only Luke is with me. Get Mark and bring him with you, for he is useful to me for ministry. Antychicus I have sent to Ephesus. Bring the cloak that I left with Carpus at Troas when you come, and the books, especially the parchments. Alexander the coppersmith did me much harm. May the Lord repay him according to his works. You also must beware of Thessalonica. Crescens for Galatia, Titus for Dalmatia, only Luke is with me. Get Mark and bring him with you, for he is useful to me for ministry. Antychicus I have sent to Ephesus. Bring the cloak that I left with Carpus at Troas when you come, and the books, especially the parchments.

0: words, no one stood with me, but all forsook me. May it not be charged against them. But the Lord stood with me and strengthened me, so that the message might be preached fully through me, and that all the Gentiles might hear. Also I was delivered out of the mouth of the lion, and the Lord will deliver me from every evil work, and preserve me for his heavenly kingdom. To him be glory forever and ever. Amen. Greet Prissa and Aquila and the household of Onesiphorus. Erastus stayed in Corinth, but Trophimus I have left in Miletus, sick. Do your utmost to come before winter. Eubulus greets you, as well as Pudens, Linus, Claudia, and all the brethren. The Lord Jesus Christ be with your spirit. Grace be with you. Amen.
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Romans chapter 8, verses 38 and 39. For I am sure that neither death nor life, nor angels nor rulers, nor things present nor things to come, nor powers nor height nor depth, nor anything else in all creation will be able to separate us from the love of God in Jesus Christ our Lord. How

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1: Hear the word. Reading from 1 John 5, verses 13 through 15. These things have I written unto you that believe on the name of the Son of God, that ye may know that ye have eternal life, and that ye may believe on the name of the Son of God. And this is the confidence that we have in him, that if we ask anything according to his will, he heareth us. And if we know that he hear us, whatsoever we ask, we know that we have the petitions that we desired of him.

Matthew chapter 16, verses 24 and 25. Then Jesus said to his disciples, "Whoever wants to be my disciple must deny themselves and take up their cross and follow me. For whoever wants to save their life will lose it, but whoever loses their life for me will find it."

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But those who wait on the Lord shall renew their strength. They shall mount up with wings like eagles. They shall run and not be weary. They shall walk and not faint. 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
1: This is John MacArthur with more Portraits of Grace. Believers are called holy priests, which means we share common spiritual characteristics with Old Testament priests. God chose his priests to offer acceptable sacrifices on behalf of the people. They were specially cleansed through prescribed ceremonies, clothed in a special manner, and anointed with oil to symbolize that God's Spirit was upon them. They were expected to obey God and love his word. Well, the same is true of us as Christians, God's priests. You were chosen by him and cleansed by the Holy Spirit. You are clothed with the righteousness of Christ and anointed by the Holy Spirit. And your purpose is to offer up spiritual sacrifices acceptable to God through Jesus Christ. This is John MacArthur praying you are continuing to be a portrait of grace.
2: Psalm 28, verse 7. The Lord is my strength and my shield. In him my heart trusts, and I am helped. My heart exults, and with my song I give thanks to him.

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But the greatest of these is love. 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

We'd like to invite you, wherever you are around the world, to raise your voice and get in on singing together Psalm 150. Let everything that has breath praise the Lord. You.

0: Isaiah 12, verses 4 and 5. And you will say in that day, give thanks to the Lord, call upon his name, make known his deeds among the peoples, proclaim that his name is exalted. Sing praises to the Lord, for he has done gloriously. Let this be made known in all the earth.
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2: Romans 10:17 says, faith comes by hearing, and hearing by the word of God. 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
3: Second Timothy, chapter 2. You, therefore, my son, be strong in the grace that is in Christ Jesus. In the things that you have heard from me among many witnesses, commit these to faithful men who will be able to teach others also. You, therefore, must endure hardship as a good soldier of Jesus Christ. No one engaged in warfare entangles himself with the affairs of this life, that he may please him who enlisted him as a soldier. And also, if anyone competes in athletics, he is not crowned unless he competes according to the rules. The hardworking farmer must be first to partake of the crops. Consider what I say, and may the Lord give you understanding in all things. Remember that Jesus Christ, of the seed of David, was raised from the dead according to my gospel, for which I suffer trouble as an evildoer, even to the point of chains. But the word of God is not chained. Therefore, I endure all things for the sake of the elect, that they also may obtain the salvation which is in Christ Jesus with eternal glory. This is a faithful saying. For if we died with him, we shall also live with him. If we endure, we shall also reign with him. If we deny him, he also will deny us. If we are faithless, he remains faithful. He cannot deny himself. Remind them of these things, charging them before the Lord not to strive about words to no profit, to the ruin of the hearers. Be diligent to present yourself approved to God, a worker who does not need to be ashamed, rightly dividing the word of truth. But shun profane and idle babblings, for they will increase to more ungodliness, and their message will spread like cancer. Hymenaeus and Philetus are of this sort, who have strayed concerning the truth, saying that the resurrection is already past, and they overthrow the faith of some. Nevertheless, the solid foundation of God stands, having this seal: the Lord knows those who are his. And let everyone who names the name of Christ depart from iniquity. But in a great house there are not only vessels of gold and silver, but also of wood and clay, some for honor and some for dishonor. Therefore, if anyone cleanses himself from the latter, he will be a vessel for honor, sanctified and useful for the master, prepared for every good work. Flee also youthful lusts, but pursue righteousness, faith, love, peace with those who call on the Lord out of a pure heart. But avoid foolish and ignorant disputes, knowing that they generate strife. And a servant of the Lord must not quarrel, but be gentle to all, able to teach, patient, in humility correcting those who are in opposition, if God perhaps will grant them repentance, so that they may know the truth, and that they may come to their senses and escape the snare of the devil, having been taken captive by him to do his will. Second Timothy, chapter 3. But know this, that in the last days perilous times will come. For men will be lovers of themselves, lovers of money, boasters, proud, blasphemers, disobedient to parents, unthankful, unholy, unloving, unforgiving, slanderers, without self-control, brutal, despisers of good, traitors, headstrong, haughty, lovers of pleasure rather than lovers of God, having a form of godliness but denying its power. And from such people turn away. For of this sort are those who creep into households and make captives of gullible women loaded down with sins, led away by various lusts, always learning and never able to come to the knowledge of the truth. Now as Jannes and Jambres resisted Moses, so do these also resist the truth, men of corrupt minds, disapproved concerning the faith. But they will progress no further, for their folly will be manifest to all, as theirs also was. But you have carefully followed my doctrine, manner of life, purpose, faith, long-suffering, love, perseverance, persecutions, afflictions, which happened to me at Antioch, at Iconium, at Lystra, what persecutions I endured, and out of them all the Lord delivered me. Yes, and all who desire to live godly in Christ Jesus will suffer persecution. But evil men and impostors will grow worse and worse, deceiving and being deceived. But you must continue in the things which you have learned and been assured of, knowing from whom you have learned them, and that from childhood you have known the Holy Scriptures, which are able to make you wise for salvation through faith which is in Christ Jesus. All Scripture is given by inspiration of God, and is profitable for doctrine, for reproof, for correction, for instruction in righteousness, that the man of God may be complete, thoroughly equipped for every good work.

0: 2 Timothy, chapter 4. I charge you, therefore, before God and the Lord Jesus Christ, who will judge the living and the dead at his appearing and his kingdom. Preach the word. Be ready in season and out of season. Convince, rebuke, exhort with all long-suffering and teaching. For the time will come when they will not endure sound doctrine, but according to their own desires. Because they have itching ears, they will heap up for themselves teachers, and they will turn their ears away from the truth and be turned aside to fables. But you be watchful in all things. Endure afflictions. Do the work of an evangelist. Fulfill your ministry. For I am already being poured out as a drink offering, and the time of my departure is at hand. I have fought the good fight. I have finished the race. I have kept the faith. Finally, there is laid up for me the crown of righteousness, which the Lord, the righteous judge, will give to me on that day, and not to me only, but also to all who have loved his appearing. Be diligent to come to me quickly, for Demas has forsaken me, having loved this present world, and has departed for Thessalonica. Crescens for Galatia, Titus for Dalmatia. Only Luke is with me. Get Mark and bring him with you, for he is useful to me for ministry. Antychicus I have sent to Ephesus. Bring the cloak that I left with Carpus at Troas when you come, and the books, especially the parchments. Alexander the coppersmith did me much harm. May the Lord repay him according to his works. You also must beware of him, for he has greatly resisted our words. At my first defense, no one stood with me, but all forsook me. May it not be charged against them. But the Lord stood with me and strengthened me, so that the message might be preached fully through me, and that all the Gentiles might hear. Also I was delivered out of the mouth of the lion, and the Lord will deliver me from every evil work and preserve me for his heavenly kingdom. To him be glory forever and ever. Amen. Greet Prissa and Aquila and the household of Onesiphorus. Erastus stayed in Corinth, but Trophimus I have left in Miletus sick. Do your utmost to come before winter. Eubulus greets you, as well as Pudens, Linus, Claudia, and all the brethren. The Lord Jesus Christ be with your spirit. Grace be with you. Amen.
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0: 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Praise be to the God and Father of our Lord Jesus Christ. In His great mercy, He has given us new birth into a living hope through the resurrection of Jesus Christ from the dead.
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I just remember being in a dark place the whole time. Once I heard cancer, just like, what am I going to do? I got to pull it together and go stand in front of my daughter. You know, she's going to look at me, and that little girl would look deep into my eyes. And in this moment, I had no hope. And I just remember right then and there, the Lord just showed up again, and he said, son, we don't know what tomorrow holds. Who are you going to listen to?

0: from heaven.
1: And I went marching down that hallway, and I looked right in that little girl's eyes, and I said, don't you give up. Just looking back on it, he walked with me through all that. He taught me lessons within the lesson. It was about the bigger picture of who he was in my life. And no one's ever ready for their daughter to die. But I was never ready, and God slowly prepared me. God slowly encouraged me and strengthened me, and he had a plan. He had a plan for me all along.
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0: 1 John chapter 3, verse 1. See what kind of love the Father has given to us, that we should be called children of God, and so we are.
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0: There's two ways to deal with suffering. One is to let it drive you away from God, and one is to let it drive you closer to God. I mean, suffering can be the hammer that drives you like a nail into the love of God, because you just cling to Him.
1: Out of the depths I cry to you, in darkest places I will call.
0: Even if you don't feel like praying, pray. 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Just like when you go into a gymnasium and you're exercising, you feel like you're getting weaker, even though you're actually getting stronger. If you just hold on to God during hard times, you'll find that when it's over, when you're out of the gymnasium, you're stronger for it.
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1: Hear the Word. Reading from Jeremiah 17, verses 7 through 8. Blessed is the man that trusteth in the Lord, and whose hope the Lord is. For he shall be as a tree planted by the waters, and that spreadeth out her roots by the river, and shall not see when heat cometh. But her leaf shall be green, and shall not be careful in the year of drought, neither shall cease from yielding fruit. Reading from Jeremiah 17, verses 7 through 8.
2: Welcome, friend. I'm Pastor George Grant, and it's the Lord's Day on Family Radio. The Lord's Day is practice for eternity. One day, every knee will bow and every tongue will confess that Jesus Christ is Lord. Today, we do it gladly, not because we're forced, but because we've been rescued. Let worship be your glad confession. Use these words from Philippians chapter 2. Therefore, God has highly exalted him, that at the name of Jesus, every knee should bow and every tongue confess that Jesus Christ is Lord.

Psalm 9, verses 1 and 2. I will give thanks to the Lord with my whole heart. I will recount all of your wonderful deeds. I will be glad and exult in you.

Not by works of righteousness which we have done, but according to his mercy he saved us, through the washing of regeneration and renewing of the Holy Spirit. 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

Good morning and welcome. I'm Pastor George Grant with Family Radio on this Lord's Day. One of the quiet miracles of Sunday is that it interrupts our self-talk. All week long, we tell ourselves stories. I'm behind, I'm failing, I'm alone, I'm fine. Worship interrupts that with truth. God is present. God is holy. God is merciful. And when that truth gets into our bones, the day changes. Psalm 46 declares, God is our refuge and strength, a very present help in trouble. Therefore, we will not fear, even though the earth be removed.

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And it was really, really hard on my heart. And I just felt God was telling me to lay it down, to give it to Him, and that He would take care of us.

0: He used his word to reassure us in Isaiah when he says, "My thoughts are not your thoughts, nor your ways my ways." His ways are higher, he says. And I felt peace in that, knowing that God is in control and that we can trust his ways, that they're better, even when we don't understand it or can't see it at the time. Be still. I just laid down my heartache at his feet, and he was there to pick me back up, to lift me up.
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2: Romans 10:17 says, "Faith comes by hearing, and hearing by the Word of God." 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
3: Second Timothy, chapter 2. You therefore, my son, be strong in the grace that is in Christ Jesus. In the things that you have heard from me among many witnesses, commit these to faithful men who will be able to teach others also. You therefore must endure hardship as a good soldier of Jesus Christ. No one engaged in warfare entangles himself with the affairs of this life, that he may please him who enlisted him as a soldier. And also, if anyone competes in athletics, he is not crowned unless he competes according to the rules. The hard-working farmer must be first to partake of the crops. Consider what I say, and may the Lord give you understanding in all things. Remember that Jesus Christ, of the seed of David, was raised from the dead according to my gospel, for which I suffer trouble as an evildoer, even to the point of chains. But the word of God is not chained. Therefore I endure all things for the sake of the elect, that they also may obtain the salvation which is in Christ Jesus with eternal glory. This is a faithful saying. For if we died with him, we shall also live with him. If we endure, we shall also reign with him. If we deny him, he also will deny us. If we are faithless, he remains faithful. He cannot deny himself. Remind them of these things, charging them before the Lord not to strive about words to no profit, to the ruin of the hearers. Be diligent to present yourself approved to God, a worker who does not need to be ashamed, rightly dividing the word of truth. But shun profane and idle babblings, for they will increase to more ungodliness, and their message will spread like cancer. Hymenaeus and Philetus are of this sort, who have strayed concerning the truth, saying that the resurrection is already past, and they overthrow the faith of some. Nevertheless, the solid foundation of God stands, having this seal: the Lord knows those who are his. And let everyone who names the name of Christ depart from iniquity. But in a great house there are not only vessels of gold and silver, but also of wood and clay, some for honor, and some for dishonor. Therefore, if anyone cleanses himself from the latter, he will be a vessel for honor, sanctified and useful for the master, prepared for every good work. Flee also youthful lusts, but pursue righteousness, faith, love, peace with those who call on the Lord out of a pure heart. But avoid foolish and ignorant disputes, knowing that they generate strife. And a servant of the Lord must not quarrel, but be gentle to all, able to teach, patient, in humility correcting those who are in opposition, if God perhaps will grant them repentance, so that they may know the truth, and that they may come to their senses and escape the snare of the devil, having been taken captive by him to do his will. Second Timothy, chapter 3. But know this, that in the last days perilous times will come. For men will be lovers of themselves, lovers of money, boasters, proud, blasphemers, disobedient to parents, unthankful, unholy, unloving, unforgiving, slanderers, without self-control, brutal, despisers of good, traitors, headstrong, haughty, lovers of pleasure rather than lovers of God, having a form of godliness but denying its power. And from such people turn away. For of this sort are those who creep into households and make captives of gullible women loaded down with sins, led away by various lusts, always learning and never able to come to the knowledge of the truth. Now as Jannes and Jambres resisted Moses, so do these also resist the truth, men of corrupt minds, disapproved concerning the faith. But they will progress no further, for their folly will be manifest to all, as theirs also was. But you have carefully followed my doctrine, manner of life, purpose, faith, long-suffering, love, perseverance, persecutions, afflictions, which happened to me at Antioch, at Iconium, at Lystra. What persecutions I endured, and out of them all the Lord delivered me. Yes, and all who desire to live godly in Christ Jesus will suffer persecution. But evil men and impostors will grow worse and worse, deceiving and being deceived. But you must continue in the things which you have learned and been assured of, knowing from whom you have learned them, and that from childhood you have known the Holy Scriptures, which are able to make you wise for salvation through faith which is in Christ Jesus. All Scripture is given by inspiration of God and is profitable for doctrine, for reproof, for correction, for instruction in righteousness, that the man of God may be complete, thoroughly equipped for every good work.

0: 2 Timothy, chapter 4. I charge you, therefore, before God and the Lord Jesus Christ, who will judge the living and the dead at his appearing and his kingdom, preach the word. Be ready in season and out of season. Convince, rebuke, exhort with all long-suffering and teaching. For the time will come when they will not endure sound doctrine, but according to their own desires. Because they have itching ears, they will heap up for themselves teachers, and they will turn their ears away from the truth and be turned aside to fables. But you be watchful in all things. Endure afflictions. Do the work of an evangelist. Fulfill your ministry. For I am already being poured out as a drink offering, and the time of my departure is at hand. I have fought the good fight. I have finished the race. I have kept the faith. Finally, there is laid up for me the crown of righteousness, which the Lord, the righteous judge, will give to me on that day, and not to me only, but also to all who have loved his appearing. Be diligent to come to me quickly, for Demas has forsaken me, having loved this present world, and has departed for Thessalonica. Crescens for Galatia, Titus for Dalmatia. Only Luke is with me. Get Mark and bring him with you, for he is useful to me for ministry. Antychicus I have sent to Ephesus. Bring the cloak that I left with Carpus at Troas when you come, and the books, especially the parchments. Alexander the coppersmith did me much harm. May the Lord repay him according to his works. You also must beware of him, for he has greatly resisted our words. At my first defense, no one stood with me, but all forsook me. May it not be charged against them. But the Lord stood with me and strengthened me, so that the message might be preached fully through me, and that all the Gentiles might hear. Also I was delivered out of the mouth of the lion, and the Lord will deliver me from every evil work, and preserve me for his heavenly kingdom. To him be glory forever and ever. Amen. Greet Prissa and Aquila and the household of Onesiphorus. Erastus stayed in Corinth, but Trophimus I have left in Miletus sick. Do your utmost to come before winter. Eubulus greets you, as well as Pudens, Linus, Claudia, and all the brethren. The Lord Jesus Christ be with your spirit. Grace be with you. Amen.
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2: Good morning and welcome. I'm Pastor George Grant, and it's the Lord's Day on Family Radio. You might feel like your faith is small, but faith is not measured by volume. It's measured by its object, and the object of faith is Christ, who does not wobble, so bring him your small faith. He is not offended by weakness. He is the Savior of the weak. Fear not, for I am with you, Isaiah 41 declares. Be not dismayed, for I am your God. I will strengthen you. Yes, I will help you. I will uphold you with my righteous right hand.

0: 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You will show me the path of life. In your presence is fullness of joy. At your right hand are pleasures forevermore.
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Good morning and welcome. This is Pastor George Grant, and we're stepping into the Lord's Day together on Family Radio. If you've been tempted to despair, remember this. God is not only near, He is active. He is working even when you can't see it. Worship trains patience. It teaches us to wait with hope, not resignation, because the Lord keeps His promises. Isaiah 40 declares, "But those who wait on the Lord shall renew their strength. They shall mount up with wings like eagles." Lord, teach us to wait with hope. Renew our strength, steady our hearts, and lift our eyes to Your faithful care. In Jesus' name, amen.

Now, some of you feel weak, physically weak, some of you are. You may feel terribly weak spiritually, nearly to the stopping point. And in the face of temptations that come your way, you say to yourself, I don't know what I shall ever do. 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

0: Psalm 121, verses 1 through 3. 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
1: Good morning. This is Pastor George Grant, and you're listening to Family Radio on the Lord's Day. Worship is not escapism, it's realism. It tells the truth about God and the truth about us. It names sin without denying grace. It names sorrow without denying hope. That's why worship strengthens you. It doesn't flatter you, it anchors you. Psalm 145 says, "The Lord is righteous in all his ways, gracious in all his works. The Lord is near to all who call upon him."
2: Good morning. This is Craig Holsabus thanking you for tuning in to Family Radio's Sunday Morning Echoes. This is a time of teaching and spending time in God's holy, inspired word. Pastor Timothy Brindle will be our speaker this morning. He'll be sharing a message that was recorded at his church, the Church of the Covenant, in Hackettstown, New Jersey. He'll be looking into Psalm 15 with a sermon entitled "Christ, the Man of Integrity." That's Christ, the Man of Integrity. So here now is the teaching ministry of Pastor Timothy Brindle.
3: Well, I invite you to turn in your Bibles to Psalm 15. We're going to be beholding Christ, the Man of Integrity, this morning. Psalm 15, a psalm of David. O Lord, who shall sojourn in your tent? Who shall dwell on your holy hill? He who walks blamelessly and does what is right and speaks truth in his heart, who does not slander with his tongue and does no evil to his neighbor, nor takes up a reproach against his friend, in whose eyes a vile person is despised, but who honors those who fear the Lord, who swears to his own hurt and does not change, who does not put out his money at interest and does not take a bribe against the innocent. He who does these things shall never be moved. Amen. How important is integrity to the world, to unbelievers? In one sense, non-Christians know integrity pays off, literally, resulting in financial success. A recent article in Forbes magazine called "Why Integrity is an Essential Virtue for Business Leaders and Entrepreneurs" spells this out. Quote, "At the organizational level, companies that prioritize integrity are more likely to build a positive reputation, which can help to attract and retain customers, employees, and other stakeholders. In fact, according to one study, improving organizational integrity can result in a direct and dramatic improvement in employees' performance. Organizations that have a culture of integrity are also more likely to foster innovation, collaboration, and teamwork, all of which are important drivers of performance and success. In short, the integrity of an organization will determine its future." Integrity is a non-negotiable for financial success in the business world. Our country longs for leaders of integrity. Yet the deepest extent of integrity that the world can have is merely outward, a performance. It reminds us of the blamelessness before the law that the Pharisees had externally. But on the other hand, the living God, the judge of the universe, requires blamelessness, integrity from the heart as a non-negotiable to enter into his holy presence. And according to Psalm 15, only the person who walks in integrity is allowed into God's holy presence. That's our main point this morning. Only the person who walks in integrity is allowed into God's holy presence. Only the person who continually, consistently walks in integrity is qualified to come into God's holy presence. And our first point this morning is the most important question. The most important question in verse 1. O Lord, who can sojourn into your tent? Who can dwell on your holy hill, in Hebrew, your holy mountain? Who is allowed into God's holy presence? What kind of person meets the criteria of God's standard to come into his tent? Recall that at this time in salvation history, God's tent, his tabernacle, was where he dwelt with his people. The Lord told Moses to have the tabernacle made according to the pattern that he would show him, the pattern of the tabernacle in heaven. Who can dwell on God's holy mountain? Eventually, the movable temple tent became the more permanent temple building on the mountain of Jerusalem, which was a copy of God's heavenly temple mountain. David concludes the psalm by saying, if you're not qualified, if you don't do these things, you're overthrown, you're shaken, you're moved in judgment forever, according to verse 5. One commentator says verse 1 is the most important question in the universe. It's asked twice for Hebrew parallelism. It's essentially asking the same thing that the evangelism explosion question asks. Why should God let you into his heaven? And then, under the inspiration of the Holy Spirit, David gives what might be a very surprising answer to some of us. And here's our second point, God's answer, there in verse 2. He who walks blamelessly and does what is right and speaks truth in his heart. Now, this would have been very instructive for the priests of the time. Oh, who can go into God's holy tabernacle? Me. And how can I? Because I'm wearing these robes of beauty, Exodus 28 calls them, these garments of holiness. We see from Psalm 15 that those robes and garments of beauty that the priests were to wear were to represent and symbolize a pure and clean heart. God's answer, only the man of integrity is qualified to come into God's holy presence. The ESV translates it, he who walks blamelessly. The New American Standard Bible translates it a bit more literally, he who walks in integrity. This word has to do with wholeness, completeness, soundness of character. James Johnston says, the word blamelessly carries the sense of honesty, integrity. The man is genuine, the real deal. And notice this describes this man's lifestyle. He walks blamelessly. He walks in integrity. The force of this Hebrew verb refers to an ongoing action. He who continually walks with integrity. That is, it's his daily conduct. How important is integrity to the living God? When David asks the $10 billion question, who's allowed in, Lord? The answer is the one who walks in integrity. That's who. Bruce Waukee, commenting on how this word is used over and over again in the book of Proverbs, says integrity means the completeness of one's heart, a comprehensive term for total commitment to the Lord. Not double-minded, double-hearted, total commitment to the Lord. This is what David longed for in his prayer in Psalm 86:11. Cause my heart to be undivided in order that I may fear your name. Unite my heart together as one to fear your name, O Lord. The fear of the Lord is very much connected to integrity and other parts in Scripture. In Job chapter 1, verse 1, it says, Job was a man of integrity who was upright, and he feared God and turned away from evil. Fearing the Lord, being rocked and amazed at the goodness and greatness and holiness of God, leading you to turn away from sin. It was striking this morning listening to Elder Cruz teach us from Hosea and talking about all the various kings and all of the Israel kings, the northern kingdom kings were disobedient. And yet the Lord told Solomon, 1 Kings 9:4, that in order for his kingship, his throne to continue on, he and his sons must walk before me in integrity of heart and honesty. Walk before me. Literally, walk in front of my face, in my presence, with integrity of heart. And this is another crucial aspect of integrity, living with awareness that your life is always before the face of God, in the presence of God. This Latin phrase, coram Deo, the presence of God before the face of God. Listen to R.C. Sproul connect coram Deo to integrity. He said, the big idea of the Christian life is coram Deo. Coram Deo captures the essence of the Christian life. This phrase literally refers to something that takes place in the presence of or before the face of God. To live coram Deo is to live one's entire life in the presence of God, under the authority of God, to the glory of God. To live in the presence of God is to understand that whatever we're doing and wherever we're doing it, we are acting under the gaze of God. God is omnipresent. There is no place so remote that we can escape his penetrating gaze. To live all of life coram Deo is to live a life of integrity. To live a life coram Deo is to live a life of integrity. It's a life of wholeness that finds its unity and coherency in the majesty of God. How can I live aware of God's presence unless I daily seek him first thing in the morning? Hearing his word, hearing him speak to me and speaking back to him in prayer. Walking with God, as we'll see this evening with Enoch. Enjoying God's presence and fellowship. So you're sitting here this morning, maybe dawn on you, wow, integrity is pretty important to the Lord. I wonder how my integrity is. A way to answer that is to think about how do you act when no one else is around except the Lord. That's your level of integrity. And that brings us to our third point, what integrity looks like. The rest of the psalm unpacks that. There are three parallel lines in verse 2. The second and third further describe, may dawn on you, wow, integrity is pretty important to the Lord. I wonder how my integrity is. A way to answer that is to think about how do you act when no one else is around except the Lord. That's your level of integrity. And that brings us to our third point, what integrity looks like.

He who continually practices righteousness. Righteousness, that which conforms to the law of God, his perfect standard of living. And when we think of the law of God, we shouldn't just think of outward behavior. We recall our Lord Jesus in the Sermon on the Mount, driving the law, showing it is all about the heart. The law is spiritual. And we see this in the third line in verse 2, he who continually speaks truth in his heart. Speaks truth, this word, it's faithfulness, one of God's attributes. The person of integrity not only speaks truthfully and faithfully from out of his mouth, but from out of his heart, the mouth speaks, and he speaks truthfully within. And if we think about this, friends, most of our conversations during the day happen with whom? Ourselves. How many words and phrases and sentences do we say in our own minds to our own hearts throughout the day? Whatever we say out of our mouth audibly first comes from our hearts. We have more ways to speak than David did. We can not only talk, we can email, text, DM, whatever that means, tweet, face page, Facebook. But it first comes out of the heart, and if we're conscious of it, oftentimes we say things within that are not truthful, that are not faithful. Maybe we're Christians who never cuss out loud. We don't curse out loud. But do we curse people in our hearts? What if what we said within was blasted on a megaphone for all to hear? And yet God knows and hears what we say to ourselves. Romans 2:16 says that the return of Christ in judgment, God will judge the secrets of men. The best way to speak truthfully in your own heart is to speak the truth of God's word to yourself, to preach the gospel and who our great God is, and to meditate on his word. And that's what the man of integrity does. He's the real deal. He speaks truthfully in his own heart. Therefore, he doesn't speak out loud slander with his tongue. Verse 3. Now we're at the red light. But the man of integrity does not do. He does not slander with his tongue. He does no evil to his neighbor. He does not take up a reproach against his friend. This Hebrew word here for slander has to do with walking around to badmouth people. Whether it's telling lies about them, discrediting them, or participating when others are gossiping. And here's one of the main ways we're often guilty of slander and gossip. When someone is being talked about in our presence, we just stay quiet. But the Lord is very clear that we're guilty if we don't speak up and say the truth. Please do not slander that person. Slander, gossip, some of those respectable sins we're often guilty of. But the person of integrity does no evil against his neighbor. He not only loves God with all his heart, mind, soul, and strength, with that singular, devoted, committed heart, he loves his neighbor as himself. He does no evil to his neighbor there in the middle of verse 3. Well, I don't do evil to my neighbor. I never go over and talk to the guy who lives next door. Well, in Scripture, your neighbor is everyone who's around you, whether it's your spouse, your children, your family members, your coworkers, your friends, fellow church members. And unfortunately, it's often those closest to us that we do evil to. To do evil to one's neighbor is also described as taking up a reproach, to bring shame and heap insult on our friend, not just on our enemy, but on our friend. And in verse 4, we get back to what the man of integrity does do. In his eyes, a vile person is despised, but he honors those who fear the Lord. A vile person.

0: It's one whom God has rejected because of their wickedness. This word is used for disobedient King Saul, whom God rejected because Saul rejected the Lord. Because the person of integrity has a heart completely devoted to the Lord, he's not cool with sin. He loves righteousness and hates wickedness. And moreover, he or she is grieved by those who reject and blaspheme the living God by their wicked living. And on the other hand, they honor those who cherish and fear the Lord. This is a difficult teaching. God wants me to despise vile people? Well, Lord Jesus helps put this concept in perspective. In Matthew 5:43, you have heard it was said, you shall love your neighbor and hate your enemy. But I say to you, love your enemies and pray for those who persecute you. So the Lord commands us to do two things at once. Be disgusted with the blasphemous, wicked character of God haters. And at the same time, have compassion for them, love them and pray for them. This truth is quite relevant. Satan has been at work to desensitize us to sin so that we're fine with wickedness. Perhaps we're not grieved enough by the ungodly character of that favorite secular singer or musical artist or actor or actress or social media influencer. Or perhaps we have a malicious, self-righteous hatred of unbelievers instead of holy compassion. Or maybe we don't appreciate the many godly Christians around us who fear the Lord. Psalm 16:3, as for the saints, as for the holy ones in the land, they are the excellent ones in whom is all my delight. We must repent for the many ways we lack integrity. But David isn't done. At the end of verse 4, we see how integrity is equated with faithfulness, truthfulness, and keeping your word, keeping your commitments, swearing, promising, and staying faithful to your promise. Who swears to his own hurt. Swearing here is making a serious covenant oath. Who makes a promise to his own hurt, to his own detriment, to his own calamity, and does not change. He keeps his promise, even if it's inconvenient or injurious. The man or woman of integrity keeps their commitments. The problem that many of us have is we make too many commitments. We can be prone to overcommit out of man-pleasing. And then we're unable to keep our word and we have to break it. Or we misprioritize committing to things at the detriment of our spouses or children or fellow church members. But the man of integrity makes a promise and keeps it even when it's not convenient. Verse 5 brings us back to the underlying section of what the person of integrity does not do. He does not give out his silver for interest. That is, he doesn't take advantage of others' financial hardship by using it as an opportunity to gain extra money from them when they lend it out. Some of you are thinking, my student loan company needs to hear this sermon. All the interest they're charging me. The person of integrity is faithful with their money, is the point here. How we use our money speaks loudly about our contentment or discontentment, what we love or don't love, our generosity, our selfishness, our self-control or greed. Our money is often the extension of our hearts. But the person of integrity does not take a bribe against the innocent. They're not involved in corruption, extortion, fraud. They're not a false witness. They do justice in dealings with others. Biblical justice is the opposite of partiality. You're probably thinking, I'm glad Psalm 15 is only 5 verses long. Me too, brothers and sisters. But Psalm 15 shows how encompassing integrity is. Totally comprehensive. The Lord wants integrity from us, brothers and sisters, in public and in private. 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And officers, integrity in our ministry. To sum it up, he who continually does these things, everything from verse 2 to 5, he shall not be moved. Literally in Hebrew, he shall not be shaken or overthrown. And the Hebrew word there, olam, which means forever, for eternity, is there, which the ESV only translates it as never. He shall not be overthrown forever. Meaning he will stand in the judgment and enter in to the holy place of the living God. Whew. So do you still think you're allowed in? Do you still think you could go up on God's holy, heavenly temple mountain after hearing Psalm 15? Turn with me over to Psalm 24, which answers the same question. There in verse 3, first asking the same question, who shall ascend? Who shall go up the hill, the mountain of the Lord? Who shall stand in his holy place? Verse 4 essentially answers it the same as Psalm 15. He who has clean hands, and it's not only outward, and a pure heart, who does not lift up his soul in worship to what is false, that is to idols, and does not swear deceitfully, but makes faithful promises. Turn back with me to Psalm 15. We have heard some bad news this morning. Only this kind of person is allowed into God's holy presence, and therefore, we are all disqualified. The Psalm 15 man or woman of integrity is not you or me or ultimately not even David in and of himself. Who is it then? Well, we have some clues from the text itself. This last word here in the ESV, he shall never be moved. He shall never be shaken or overthrown. We find again in the next Psalm, Psalm 16. Look at Psalm 16, which comes next, verse 8. I have set the Lord always before me. Because he's at my right hand, I shall not be moved. I shall not be shaken. I shall not be overthrown. Who is this man? I look down two more verses, verse 10. For you will not abandon my soul to Sheol or let your Holy One see corruption, see the grave. Who is this man? Peter in Acts 2, 25 to 28 answers it for us. Ultimately, it's not David. David, being a prophet, foresaw and spoke about his great, great, great, great, great, great, great, great grandson, the Lord Jesus Christ, the God-man. He is the Psalm 15 and 16 and 24 man of integrity. And that brings us to our final point. Christ, the man of integrity. Jesus said in Luke 24, all the law and the prophets and the Psalms are about him in his death and resurrection. Friends, Psalm 15 is prophetic of Christ. We've heard the bad news, but now the good news. God the Son, Jesus Christ, became the perfect, blameless man of integrity. Jesus lived Psalm 15. We can even recite Psalm 15 and see how. Beginning with verse 2. Every day the Lord Jesus walked with integrity, continually practicing righteousness, keeping the law of God, speaking truth not only outwardly but inwardly in his heart, never slandered with his tongue, never ever did evil against his neighbor but laid down his life for his friends, nor did he take up a reproach against his friends. In fact, Psalm 69, Jesus says prophetically to God, the reproaches of those who reproach you have fallen upon me. Verse 4, in his eyes, a vile person is despised. But Isaiah 53 says Jesus became the despised one who swears to his own hurt and does not change. Did Jesus ever swear an oath? Did Jesus ever make a covenant promise? Yes, with God the Father and God the Spirit, before all eternity, they made a pactum salutis, a covenant of redemption, and Jesus promised and swore he would come and he would go to the cross on our behalf. He swore to his own hurt and did not change, to his own calamity and detriment. And he did not break his commitment to go to the cross and be overthrown and shaken in judgment for our lack of integrity. On the cross, God the Father treated his Son as if he lived our lives of lack of integrity, that we might be seen in Christ as those perfectly blameless with his perfect record of integrity. And it's striking that this word integrity is also translated unblemished, spotless. For the Passover lamb in Exodus 12, verse 5, slaughtered in the place of God's people. It had to be blameless without defect. Jesus became the blameless man of integrity in our behalf, so that now, as those who acknowledge the way that we fall short so many ways with lacking integrity, we put our faith in Christ, we're joined to Christ, united to Christ, and now we have the right to sojourn into God's heavenly tabernacle on his holy mountain, where the resurrected, ascended Christ has already gone ahead on our behalf. This is the case, friends, first of all, in terms of our justification, our right standing with God, our acceptance with God. But it's also true in terms of our sanctification. And Psalm 24 brings this out. Jesus is the King of glory. He already ascended the heavenly mountain of the Lord with his perfectly pure heart. Psalm 24, 5. He received blessing from the Lord on our behalf, his justifying righteousness that he's earned and merited for us in our justification. But with that being said, Psalm 24, 6, such is the generation of those who seek him, who seek the face of the God of Jacob. And that's in the plural. Christ, the man of integrity, has come to make a new humanity of men and women and boys and girls of integrity. And he works in us the fruit of the Spirit, which is faithfulness, integrity. God chose us in him before the foundation of the world to be holy and blameless. The word in Greek for integrity. And so we not only rest in Christ and his integrity for our right standing with God, but as we read Psalm 15 now, by faith in the Lord Jesus, it's our blueprint for our sanctification as the Holy Spirit conforms us more and more into Christ, the man of integrity. And friends, we have this glorious promise that the Psalm 15 person of integrity is who we will be forever when the Lord Jesus Christ returns, when he finishes that great work of transforming us into his image on the day of Christ Jesus. Let's pray. Oh, Father, we join our brother in Christ, King David, and say, teach me your way, O Lord, in order that I may walk in your truth. Unite my heart. Give me an undivided, complete, whole heart of integrity to fear your name. Lord, we repent and ask for forgiveness for the many ways we compromise, for the many ways we're unfaithful, both in secret and in public. Lord, we pray that you would work in us by your Spirit to make us like Jesus. Give us his faithfulness and integrity for your glory and for the honor of Jesus, we pray in his name. Amen.
1: 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We're really glad that you've joined us for this broadcast. Today, we heard a message that was entitled Christ, the Man of Integrity, and the text was taken from Psalm 15. Our teacher was Pastor Timothy Brindle, who is pastor at Church of the Covenant in Hackettstown, New Jersey. 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

Psalm 145, verses 5 through 7. On the glorious splendor of your majesty, and on your wondrous works, I will meditate. They shall speak of the might of your awesome deeds, and I will declare your greatness. They shall pour forth the fame of your abundant goodness, and shall sing aloud of

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1: 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Oh, come, let us worship and bow down. Let us kneel before the Lord our Maker, for He is our God, and we are the people of His pasture and the sheep of His hand. 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

Good morning. Pastor George Grant here. Welcome to the Lord's Day on Family Radio. Jesus is not only the one we worship, he is the one who leads our worship. He's the mediator, the faithful high priest, the one who brings us to the Father. That means your worship doesn't rise or fall on your performance. It rests on his. For both he who sanctifies and those who are being sanctified are all of one. Hebrews 2 says, I will declare your name to my brethren in the midst of the assembly. I will sing praise to you.

Here's what you need to do with your anxiety. Not deny it, not ignore it, but actually cast it. Verse 7 begins with an imperative. Cast it. No. The imperative is actually humble yourself. And one of the evidences that we have humbled ourselves is seen in what we do with the experience of anxiety. We need to be humble enough to recognize that we're not in control. And I-

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Family Radio.

Good morning. Pastor George Grant here, welcoming you to worship on this Lord's Day with Family Radio. If you've been carrying guilt, hear what God says about confession. He doesn't use it to crush you. He uses it to cleanse you. Worship isn't hiding. It's coming into the light because you trust the heart of God toward you in Christ. If we say that we have no sin, 1 John 1 says, we deceive ourselves. But if we confess our sins, He is faithful and just to forgive us our sins and to cleanse us from all unrighteousness.

0: 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So I will show my greatness and my holiness and make myself known in the eyes of many nations. 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
1: Welcome in. I'm Pastor George Grant, and it's the Lord's Day on Family Radio. The Lord invites us to worship with reverence and awe, not because he's unsafe, but because he's holy. And holiness is not cold. Holiness is blazing purity, the kind that heals what sin has infected. Draw near with reverence and draw near with confidence because Christ has opened the way. Hebrews 12 declares, "Therefore, since we are receiving a kingdom which cannot be shaken, let us have grace by which we may serve God acceptably with reverence and godly fear, for our God is a consuming fire."
2: As we carry on in our study of 1 Corinthians, we find the Apostle Paul continuing to address the heresy of disbelief, or misbelief in the bodily resurrection of Jesus Christ, the core foundation of our faith. Welcome to the Bible Study Hour, a radio and internet broadcast with Dr. James Boyce, preparing you to think and act biblically. In the 15th chapter of 1 Corinthians, the Apostle Paul now turns to the serious consequences, the dangers of disbelief in the truth of the Lord's resurrection from the dead, and how that disbelief tarnishes the very foundations of our faith. Join Dr. Boyce as he explores the after effects of the heretical belief that only the Spirit of Christ rose on that fateful morning in the garden.
3: We've been studying 1 Corinthians together for a number of months, and our study has taken us into the 15th chapter, which, as you well know, is the great chapter in the New Testament on the resurrection. Now, we looked at the first 11 verses of this chapter last Sunday evening. And we saw that Paul was dealing with a situation in Corinth on this subject, not unlike the problems he had on the other subjects that he's mentioned earlier in the letter. Simply were people here who apparently didn't believe in the resurrection. We can't tell exactly from these verses whether they discounted the resurrection of Christ as well. Probably not, from the way he argues. But they were certainly willing to discount the resurrection of believers. We don't know again exactly who these people were that were creating the problem, but it's not too difficult to figure out the nature of the objection. The Greek had an idea in philosophy that everything that was of the spirit or of the mind was good, and everything that was material or of the flesh was bad. And salvation for the Greek was essentially a philosophical thing. You escaped the ties of the flesh, which are evil, by means of your mind. So salvation became an intellectual thing. This apparently had carried over into the Corinthian church and would probably have expressed itself in this way. People who were formed by this Greek philosophical tradition would have said, well, you have to understand that that gospel that's being preached by Paul and people like him is just something that has come out of a Jewish environment. The Jewish people think that way, but that really isn't the way things are. Matter is evil, and if matter is evil, you can't really have hope in a genuine bodily resurrection. Why, that would be the equivalent of saying that we are going to take our sinful nature into heaven with us. So that can't be, and what we have to look for is not a bodily resurrection, but a spiritual one. We have to look to the freeing of our minds and spirits through Christianity. And Paul's begun to deal with that. We already saw in the first 11 verses how he did. He began by reminding them what they'd been taught. He's really saying, in effect, this Christianity that's been presented to you is not something which you are to filter through your philosophical system and say, well, this part of Christianity works because it agrees with our philosophy, and this part of Christianity doesn't work because it doesn't agree with our philosophy. This is the gospel that God himself has made known, and has made known from the beginning, so that even though I am an apostle, Paul speaking now, even though I am an apostle and have the right to claim that God has spoken to me directly and that what I say is the direct revelation from him, even though I'm an apostle and could say that, I want to remind you of the fact that what I preached was not something I made up or something I got on my own, but rather the gospel I preached was only that which I had first of all received from others. And here's a section in which if we were talking about it in terms of the emotional flow of the chapter, we would have to say this is the downside of the problem. He's already talked positively about the Christian gospel. He says it concerns Christ's death for our sins, his burial and his resurrection, all according to the scriptures, all substantiated by witnesses. Now he's going to treat the other side, and he's going to say, well, what are the consequences going to be if you deny the resurrection? And so he's going to talk about that. And the flow of this chapter goes back and forth in that way. And he's going to say, here are people in your midst who are saying that there is no resurrection. That is, bodies don't rise. And on the basis of their philosophy. Now he's going to ask, what are the consequences of that? Here you're tempted to go along with that kind of thinking because it seems to fit in with your philosophical thinking, your background, the kind of things your scholars have said to you in the past. What I want you to do is think clearly about it. Because if it is true that the dead do not rise, then a number of very unfortunate consequences follow. As I read these verses 12 through 19, I find that every verse except verse 16 has a consequence in it, and verse 16 is simply a repetition of a consequence that came earlier. So every single verse talks about something that is bad if you deny the resurrection. So let's look at the first, starting with verse 13. If there is no resurrection of the dead, then not even Christ has been raised. There's where he starts, because the first great problem, if you're going to deny the resurrection in general, is that in order to be consistent, you have to deny the resurrection of Jesus as well. Now, it may well be that in the church of Corinth, those who were denying the resurrection hadn't quite come to the point of saying that. I said a moment ago that as we read this, we sense that probably that wasn't the case, because if it was, Paul wouldn't have made this particular point. He wouldn't have had to say, look, if you deny the resurrection in general, it means that you're going to have to deny the resurrection of Jesus in particular, because if they were already denying the resurrection of Jesus in particular, he would have passed on to another consequence and not have mentioned that one. So probably you have a situation in the church where they wanted to say, we mustn't think of all Christians being raised from the dead, but, you know, it doesn't mean that there wasn't something special that was involved in the case of Jesus Christ. I say they probably hadn't quite come logically to that point. But if they hadn't come to that point by the moment in history at which the Apostle Paul writes this, they would certainly have come to it later. And in point of fact, many did. Because the kind of thing Paul is saying is inescapable. If there aren't resurrections, then Jesus didn't rise. Well, you say Jesus was God. He was exceptional. Yes, but you see, we're not talking about the resurrection of his Godhead. We're talking about the resurrection of his body. And that's the issue. Do bodies rise? They didn't deny a resurrection of the spirit. It's do bodies rise? And so he's saying if you deny one, you have to deny the other. The second consequence is in verse 14. And this is the emptiness or meaninglessness of the Christian proclamation. If Christ has not been raised, our preaching is useless, and so is your faith. Now, a little later on, he's going to talk about their faith being futile. And some translations say useless there also, but it's two different words in Greek. The word that he uses here that the New International Version translated as useless is the word kene. And people who know Greek and know something of the importance of some of these terms will know that that is the word that has been used for what is called the kenosis theory of the incarnation. It means an emptying. And it's based on Philippians 2, where it said that Jesus emptied himself, counting equality with God, not a thing to be retained at all costs, but he emptied himself and became like us, a man, and died on the cross, and so on. There's a whole debate in theology about what that emptying consists of. The point here, of course, is that Paul is using that in precisely the same way. He's saying, you see, if there aren't any resurrections, then Jesus isn't raised, and if Jesus isn't raised, well, then that just empties our faith of all its substance. Oh, we can go around preaching different things. We can preach morality, and we can preach about God, and we can preach about meaning and the flow of history, but if you take the resurrection out of it, it just vitiates it all. Because in Christianity, we're dealing not chiefly with a philosophy. The men that taught in Greece before Paul came had philosophies. He says, we're not talking about that. We're talking about God's intervention in history in a supernatural way, which has an impact on each one of us. And there's no resurrection. Jesus isn't raised. And if Jesus isn't raised, then this preaching that we're going about doing is emptied of all its content and all its real meaning. I wish liberal men who go around preaching, though they don't believe in the supernatural, would listen to Paul at this point. Because Paul's consistent and they're not. We have a lot of men in the pulpits who don't believe in anything supernatural and certainly do not believe in the resurrection, and yet they go right on preaching. And of course, that's one reason why their churches are so bad, why nothing happens, why people aren't converted. Oh, they become clubs where people of the same socioeconomic level can sort of pat one another on the back and look askance if anybody that doesn't quite fit comes in, but nothing of any real spiritual note is happening. No wonder, because the vicarious atonement, Christ's death on the cross for our sins, and his resurrection would follow upon it, are the heart of the gospel. And if you take one of that out, you probably take out the other as well. There's a third consequence. Not only if there's no resurrection, is Christ not raised, and is our preaching empty? He says in verse 15, we who are apostles are found to be false witnesses. Now, what's a false witness? A false witness is a liar. And Paul is saying, in slightly nicer language, that's what we are, if there's no such thing as a resurrection. Why is that? Well, he's not talking just about Christians at this point, witnessing to their faith in the resurrection. He very intentionally brings in the word apostle. Because the qualifications for an apostle were two. Number one, that he had seen the risen Lord. And number two, that the risen Lord had commissioned him to be an apostle. Now, in the case of the early disciples, of course, they had been with the Lord during the 3 years of his public ministry, and then he had appeared to them afterwards. In Paul's case, he had not been among that band of disciples, but Jesus had appeared to him on the road to Damascus. And there were people who said, well, Paul's no true apostle because he wasn't there among that original group. And Paul had to defend his apostleship, and that's how we know what the qualifications were, because when Paul defends his apostleship, he said, am I not an apostle? Have I not seen the Lord? Has he not called me to be an apostle? You see, he spells that sort of thing out. And so that's why he talks about apostles here. He's saying, we apostles are found to be liars because we are the chosen witnesses to the factuality of Christ's resurrection. We are the ones who are going around the Roman world saying Jesus is risen and we have seen him. He says, these people to whom he had preached and who had responded to his preaching, who he said have believed what we taught, he says to them, understand what you're saying now. If you follow the philosophical mood of your day and deny the resurrection, just understand that you're saying that those of us who were apostles and came to you with his gospel were lying, because if there is no resurrection, Jesus is not raised, and we did not see him in his resurrected form. So when we come saying that we did, we're lying to you. You really want to go to that conclusion. He talks in the next verse, verse 17, about the futility of their faith. Now, this is something else. He's not talking here about the emptiness of their faith. He used that word when he was talking about his preaching and faith earlier. Here he's talking about the futility. That is, it doesn't work. And it's clear what he has in mind, because when he talks about it, saying if Christ has not been raised, your faith is futile, he adds the little phrase, and you are still in your sins. You see, that's what he has in mind at that point, he says, if Jesus isn't raised, then your sin has not been forgiven. Now we say, how so? Well, for this reason, Jesus Christ, when he lived here in the days of his flesh, prophesied that he was going to die for our sin as the sin bearer, the innocent Lamb of God, and that God, in evidence of that, 3 days later, would raise him from the dead. This is why Paul can say, as he does toward the end of the fourth chapter of Romans, that Jesus was crucified for our sin and raised again for our justification. The resurrection was proof that God accepted his atonement. You see, he could have claimed it, but if he had died, never come back, we could have said, well, we don't know. Maybe he did, maybe he didn't. Furthermore, if you think through that carefully, Jesus had said that God was going to raise him from the dead. After 3 days, the Father was going to raise him from the dead. Now, if he said that and it didn't happen, he was mistaken. That means that he was not the perfect sacrifice. So when he died on the cross, he wasn't dying for our sin. Because he was a sinner, he had to die for his own sin. And that means that if he was dying for his own sin and was not dying for our sin, then our sin is still on us and not punished in Christ. And we are still in our sins. See how Paul is building this? He's saying, look, sometimes Christians think in a muddled way. They say, well, you know, we want to hold to the big central core of the thing, but it doesn't make any difference whether you hold to such things as miracles over here or a literal resurrection off in the future somewhere. What matters is whether we get on with things well in the present. Paul says it does not work that way in Christianity. He says something else in verse 18. He says, then those who have fallen asleep in Christ are lost. He said, I've been talking about you now being lost in sin. How about those who died in this faith already and have gone on to the other world, whatever it may be? If they were believing in something that wasn't true and there is no literal resurrection and Christ didn't rise, and therefore Christ, who promised that he rose, didn't actually pay the price for our sin, he didn't pay the price for their sin either. And all of those who have gone before have perished. And then he comes to his last point and he says, yes, and we also are miserable even in this life, because this path that we're called upon and have gone on to the other world, whatever it may be, if they were believing in something that wasn't true and there is no literal resurrection and Christ didn't rise, and therefore Christ, who promised that he rose, didn't actually pay the price for our sin, he didn't pay the price for their sin either. All of those who have gone before have perished. And then he comes to his

of piling up treasures here, we say, well, we'd rather pile up treasures in heaven. But if there's no resurrection, there's no heaven, and all of that is worthless, and we're to be pitied for following such a ridiculous superstition. Now we come to verse 20, and he says with a smile on his face, but isn't it good that that isn't the way it really is? You see, if there weren't any resurrection, all these terrible things follow. But, says Paul, Christ really is raised from the dead. And the very fact that he is raised from the dead is the proof that we ourselves will be raised because we're joined to him in saving faith. This is a section of the chapter in which Paul puts this thing in a cosmic perspective. He's talking about Christ's resurrection and our resurrection, and as we look at that within the framework of history, at least from the perspective in which he was writing, he's talking about a relatively small span of years. There's the Lord Jesus Christ who died and rose again in what I believe was AD 30. And here's Paul writing somewhat later in the 50s to these Christians in Corinth, just a small span of years. And there would be a tendency, I suppose, on the part of some people to say, well, this is nice, but it's just a little incidental phenomena of history. And Paul says, no, this fits into the scope of it all. Because he takes us on the one hand back to Adam and the fact that we fell in Adam and were united to Adam in the fall, God counting our sin along with Adam's sin. And then he comes to the present and he says, just as God judged us sinners in the fall of Adam, letting him be the corporate representative of the race, so has God done the same thing in Christ for those who are united to him by saving faith. And then he goes ahead to the future and he says, oh yes, and that isn't even the end of it, because the time is coming when Christ, who is going to be victor over all, will subdue that last enemy, which is death. Death will reign no more. And then Christ at the very end, as the Son, will submit everything to the Father, and God the Father will be all in all. Some have taken this in a very literal way. They've said being baptized for the dead means being baptized for people who have died in order that they might be saved by your being baptized for them. Back in the ancient church, there were people who said this. Cerinthus was one, Marcion, a well-known heretic, was another. In our own time, we have a whole cult that does it. It's the Mormons. Mormons baptize for the dead. Some people who are very pious Mormons are baptized for a lot of dead. I read an example of that some time ago of a woman who had gone out to Salt Lake City to the temple, and there had been baptized for 30,000 dead people. Well, the problem with that, you see, is that it imparts a mystical property to baptism. It's saying that salvation is by the performance of a rite. You go through the rite and do the thing, you're saved. Faith evaporates. Doesn't make any difference at all. But nevertheless, this is what the Mormons have done. And there are some. There were some in the church who took it in this way. Fortunately, in Christianity, it's been repudiated. We have lots of heresies today, but praise the Lord, this is not one of them. There's a second explanation, and it goes like this. It has nothing to do with salvation, but rather when a new believer is baptized, which is to say he makes public identification of himself with Jesus Christ, he thereby takes the place or fills up the ranks of Christians, taking the place of somebody who has died beforehand. There's another explanation. I mentioned it just briefly. Some have said that it has to do with our being baptized for Christ who has died. That is, in honor of Christ who has died. The problem with that is that Christ is singular, and the terminology of this particular portion of 1 Corinthians 15 is plural. He's talking about numerous people, and that doesn't seem to fit. I think, in my own opinion, that what Paul is speaking of here is not so much the rite of baptism, but that which lies behind baptism as its primary meaning. I've said before, when we've talked about baptism, that what's involved isn't so much the mode of baptism, whether you're immersed in water, whether you're sprinkled in water, but the fact that by that public rite, you are identified in an open, public way with Jesus Christ.
I think that's the basic meaning of the word baptizo anyway. Bapto means to dip, but baptizo means to identify. And if that's the case, what Paul is saying here, I think...

0: is what is our use of being identified with Christ as dead men? That is, those who have heard his call, who have picked up their cross and have started on the way to Golgotha after him, because he says that's what we do. I profess I die daily. That's what it means to be a Christian. It means to be a marked man or to be a marked woman. What's the use of doing that? Why should we stick our neck out and say, I want to be Christ's man, I want to be Christ's woman, if the dead rise not? Why, if there's no resurrection, that's crazy. Let's spend life for what we can get out of it. Let's live, drink, and be merry, because tomorrow we're going to die, and death lasts a long, long time. Let's get what we can now. And of course, you understand that Paul isn't recommending that. Paul is saying, no, there is a resurrection. Christ has been raised, and Christ being raised is the first fruits of those that slept. He first, and then all who are united to him in saving faith will follow. So we don't look forward to an empty zero at the time of our death. We don't even look forward to a meaningless, some kind of vague existence, some philosophical continuation of the mind in some nirvana state. No, he said, we look forward to God's continuing with us as he began with us. A personality, individuality, possessing body, soul, and spirit, changed, of course, yes, because we're going to be lifted up and made like Jesus Christ, including being made like him in his resurrection body. But nevertheless, that's our destiny. That's a personal, and that's a very glorious thing. Let us pray. Our Father, we ask you to bless these verses that we've studied and what has been said about them to our hearts. We know that we can talk about your truth, but only you can implant truth in the heart, because you made the heart. And we would ask that you would do that, and do it in a powerful and personal way to many people. Grant that being united to Christ, they might find, as so many millions before them have found, that old things are indeed passed away and they've become new creatures. And these might be precious moments for many, for Christ's sake. We pray in his name. Amen.
1: 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I'm Mark Daniels. Thanks for joining me today. The fact that Christians will be raised from the grave means that, in the end, we will be victorious over our greatest enemy, death. What kind of resurrected bodies will we have when we're raised is of less importance. Join Dr. James Boyce as he explores the arguments concerning our resurrected bodies and points us to the real issue at hand. That's next time on The Bible Study Hour, preparing you to think and act biblically.

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You anoint my head with oil. 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
1: Hear the word. Reading from Psalm 41, verses 1 through 3. Blessed is he that considereth the poor. The Lord will deliver him in time of trouble. The Lord will preserve him and keep him alive, and he shall be blessed upon the earth, and thou wilt not deliver him unto the will of his enemies. The Lord will strengthen him upon the bed of languishing. Thou wilt make all his bed in his sickness. Reading from Psalm 41, verses 1 through 3.

grace to you this morning. I'm Pastor George Grant, and you're listening to Family Radio on the Lord's Day. Sometimes we think worship is for the strong, the steady, the people who had a good week, but Scripture says the Lord is near to the brokenhearted. That means the weary are not second-class citizens in worship. They're the invited guests. If you're bruised today, you have a place here. The righteous cry out, and the Lord hears and delivers them out of all their troubles. The Lord is near to those who have a broken heart and saves such as have a contrite spirit. Psalm

not by works of righteousness which we have done, but according to his mercy he saved us, through the washing of regeneration and renewing of the Holy Spirit. 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
1: Colossians 1, verse 13. 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

Whatever gain I had, I counted as loss for the sake of Christ. Indeed, I count everything as loss because of the surpassing worth of knowing Christ Jesus, my Lord. For his sake, I've suffered the loss of all things and count them as rubbish in order that I may gain Christ and be found in him, not having a righteousness of my own, but that which comes through faith, that I may know Christ and the power of his resurrection.

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They shall mount up with wings like eagles. They shall run and not be weary. They shall walk and not faint. 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

0: First Chronicles chapter 29, verse 11. Thine, O Lord, is the greatness, and the power, and the glory, and the victory, and the majesty.
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1: Hear the word. Reading from Isaiah 60, verses 1 through 3. Arise, shine, for thy light is come, and the glory of the Lord is risen upon thee. 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But the Lord shall arise upon thee, and his glory shall be seen upon thee. And the Gentiles shall come to thy light, and kings to the brightness of thy rising. Reading from Isaiah 60, verses 1 through 3.

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I just remember being in a dark place the whole time once I heard cancer. Just like, what am I going to do? I got to pull it together and go stand in front of my daughter. You know, she's going to look at me, and she, that little girl would look deep into my eyes. And in this moment, I had no hope. And I just remember right then and there, the Lord just showed up again, and he said, son, we don't know what tomorrow holds. Who are you going to listen to?

0: from heaven.
1: And I went marching down that hallway, and I looked right in that little girl's eyes, and I said, don't you give up. Just looking back on it, he walked with me through all that. He taught me lessons within the lesson. It was about the bigger picture of who he was in my life. And no one's ever ready for their daughter to die. But I was never ready. And God slowly prepared me. God slowly encouraged me and strengthened me. And he had a plan. He had a plan for me all along.
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6: The world around you may change, but God's word never changes. 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Today's Bible reading will be from the book of 2 Chronicles, chapters 20 to 22.

0: It came to pass after this also that the children of Moab and the children of Ammon, and with them other beside the Ammonites, came against Jehoshaphat to battle. Then there came some that told Jehoshaphat, saying, There cometh a great multitude against thee from beyond the sea on this side Syria. And behold, they be in Hazazon Tamar, which is in Gedi. And Jehoshaphat feared, and set himself to seek the Lord, and proclaimed a fast throughout all Judah. And Judah gathered themselves together to ask help of the Lord. Even out of all the cities of Judah they came to seek the Lord. And Jehoshaphat stood in the congregation of Judah and Jerusalem, in the house of the Lord before the new court, and said, O Lord God of our fathers, art not thou God in heaven, and rulest not thou over all the kingdoms of the heathen? And in thine hand is there not power and might, so that none is able to withstand thee? Art not thou our God, who didst drive out the inhabitants of this land before thy people Israel, and gavest it to the seed of Abraham thy friend forever? And they dwelt therein, and have built thee a sanctuary therein for thy name, saying, If, when evil cometh upon us, as the sword, judgment, or pestilence, or famine, we stand before this house, and in thy presence, for thy name is in this house, and cry unto thee in our affliction, then thou wilt hear and help. And now, behold, the children of Ammon and Moab and Mount Seir, whom thou wouldest not let Israel invade when they came out of the land of Egypt, but they turned from them and destroyed them not, behold, I say, how they reward us, to come to cast us out of thy possession, which thou hast given us to inherit. O our God, wilt thou not judge them? For we have no might against this great company that cometh against us. Neither know we what to do, but our eyes are upon thee. And all Judah stood before the Lord with their little ones, their wives, and their children. Then upon Jehaziel, the son of Zechariah, the son of Benaiah, the son of Jeiel, the son of Mattaniah, the Levite, of the sons of Asaph, came the Spirit of the Lord in the midst of the congregation. And he said, Hearken ye, all Judah, and ye inhabitants of Jerusalem, and thou King Jehoshaphat, thus saith the Lord unto you, Be not afraid nor dismayed by reason of this great multitude, for the battle is not yours, but God's. Tomorrow go ye down against them. Behold, they come up by the cliff of Ziz, and ye shall find them at the end of the brook, before the wilderness of Jeruel. Ye shall not need to fight in this battle. Set yourselves, stand ye still, and see the salvation of the Lord with you, O Judah and Jerusalem. Fear not, nor be dismayed. Tomorrow go out against them, for the Lord will be with you. And Jehoshaphat bowed his head with his face to the ground. And all Judah and the inhabitants of Jerusalem fell before the Lord, worshiping the Lord. And the Levites, of the children of the Kohathites and of the children of the Korhites, stood up to praise the Lord God of Israel with a loud voice on high. And they rose early in the morning and went forth into the wilderness of Tekoa. And as they went forth, Jehoshaphat stood and said, Hear me, O Judah, and ye inhabitants of Jerusalem, believe in the Lord your God, so shall ye be established. Believe his prophets, so shall ye prosper. And when he had consulted with the people, he appointed singers unto the Lord, and that should praise the beauty of holiness as they went out before the army, and to say, Praise the Lord, for his mercy endureth forever. And when they began to sing and to praise, the Lord set ambushments against the children of Ammon, Moab, and Mount Seir, which were come against Judah, and they were smitten. For the children of Ammon and Moab stood up against the inhabitants of Mount Seir, utterly to slay and destroy them. And when they had made an end of the inhabitants of Seir, every one helped to destroy another. And when Judah came toward the watchtower in the wilderness, they looked unto the multitude, and behold, they were dead bodies fallen to the earth, and none escaped. And when Jehoshaphat and his people came to take away the spoil of them, they found among them in abundance both riches with the dead bodies and precious jewels, which they stripped off for themselves, more than they could carry away. And they were 3 days in gathering of the spoil, it was so much. And on the fourth day they assembled themselves in the valley of Berakah, for there they blessed the Lord. Therefore the name of the same place was called the Valley of Berakah unto this day. And they returned, every man of Judah and Jerusalem, and Jehoshaphat in the forefront of them, to go again to Jerusalem with joy, for the Lord had made them to rejoice over their enemies. And they came to Jerusalem with psalteries and harps and trumpets unto the house of the Lord. And the fear of God was on all the kingdoms of those countries, when they had heard that the Lord fought against the enemies of Israel. So the realm of Jehoshaphat was quiet, for his God gave him rest round about. And Jehoshaphat reigned over Judah. He was 35 years old when he began to reign, and he reigned 25 years in Jerusalem. And his mother's name was Azubah, the daughter of Shilhi. And he walked in the way of Asa his father, and departed not from it, doing that which was right in the sight of the Lord. Howbeit, the high places were not taken away, for as yet the people had not prepared their hearts unto the God of their fathers. Now the rest of the acts of Jehoshaphat, first and last, behold, they are written in the book of Jehu, the son of Hanani, who is mentioned in the book of the kings of Israel. And after this did Jehoshaphat king of Judah join himself with Ahaziah king of Israel, who did very wickedly. And he joined himself with him to make ships to go to Tarshish. And they made the ships in Ezion-Geber. Then Eliezer, the son of Dodavah of Marisha, prophesied against Jehoshaphat, saying, Because thou hast joined thyself with Ahaziah, the Lord hath broken thy works. And the ships were broken, that they were not able to go to Tarshish. Now Jehoshaphat slept with his fathers, and was buried with his fathers in the city of David. And Jehoram his son reigned in his stead. And he had brethren, the sons of Jehoshaphat, Azariah, and Jehiel, and Zechariah, and Azariah, and Michael, and Shephatiah. All these were the sons of Jehoshaphat, king of Israel. And their father gave them great gifts of silver, and of gold, and of precious things, with fenced cities in Judah. But the kingdom gave he to Jehoram, because he was the firstborn. Now when Jehoram was risen up to the kingdom of his father, he strengthened himself, and slew all his brethren with the sword, and divers also of the princes of Israel. Jehoram was 32 years old when he began to reign, and he reigned 8 years in Jerusalem, and he walked in the way of the kings of Israel, like as did the house of Ahab, for he had the daughter of Ahab to wife. And he wrought that which was evil in the eyes of the Lord. Howbeit, the Lord would not destroy the house of David, because of the covenant that he had made with David, and as he promised to give a light to him and to his sons forever. In his days the Edomites revolted from under the dominion of Judah, and made themselves a king. Then Jehoram went forth with his princes, and all his chariots with him, and he rose up by night, and smote the Edomites which compassed him in, and the captains of the chariots. So the Edomites revolted from under the hand of Judah unto this day. The same time also did Libnah revolt from under his hand, because he had forsaken the Lord God of his fathers. Moreover, he made high places in the mountains of Judah, and caused the inhabitants of Jerusalem to commit fornication, and compelled Judah thereto. And there came a writing to him from Elijah the prophet, saying, Thus saith the Lord God of David thy father, because thou hast not walked in the ways of Jehoshaphat thy father, nor in the ways of Asa king of Judah, but hast walked in the way of the kings of Israel, and hast made Judah and the inhabitants of Jerusalem to go a-whoring, like to the whoredoms of the house of Ahab, and also hast slain thy brethren of thy father's house, which were better than thyself, behold, with a great plague will the Lord smite thy people, and thy children, and thy wives, and all thy goods. And thou shalt have great sickness by disease of thy bowels, until thy bowels fall out by reason of the sickness day by day. Moreover, the Lord stirred up against Jehoram the spirit of the Philistines, and of the Arabians that were near the Ethiopians. And they came up into Judah, and brake into it, and carried away all the substance that was found in the king's house, and his sons also, and his wives, so that there was never a son left him, save Jehoahaz, the youngest of his sons. And after all this, the Lord smote him in his bowels with an incurable disease. And it came to pass that in the process of time, after the end of 2 years, his bowels fell out by reason of his sickness. So he died of sore diseases. And his people made no burning for him like the burning of his fathers. 32 years old was he when he began to reign, and he reigned in Jerusalem 8 years, and departed without being desired. Howbeit, they buried him in the city of David, but not in the sepulchres of the kings. And the inhabitants of Jerusalem made Ahaziah his youngest son king in his stead. For the band of men that came with the Arabians to the camp had slain all the eldest. So Ahaziah the son of Jehoram king of Judah reigned. 42 years old was Ahaziah when he began to reign, and he reigned 1 year in Jerusalem. His mother's name also was Athaliah, the daughter of Omri. He also walked in the ways of the house of Ahab, for his mother was his counselor to do wickedly. Wherefore he did evil in the sight of the Lord like the house of Ahab, for they were his counselors after the death of his father to his destruction. He walked also after their counsel, and went with Jehoram the son of Ahab, king of Israel, to war against Hazael, king of Syria, at Ramoth-Gilead, and the Syrian smote Joram. And he returned to be healed in Jezreel, because of the wounds which were given him at Ramah, when he fought with Hazael, king of Syria. And Azariah, the son of Jehoram, king of Judah, went down to see Jehoram, the son of Ahab, at Jezreel, because he was sick. And the destruction of Ahaziah was of God by coming to Joram. For when he was come, he went out with Jehoram against Jehu, the son of Nimshi, whom the Lord had anointed to cut off the house of Ahab. And it came to pass that when Jehu was executing judgment upon the house of Ahab, and found the princes of Judah and the sons of the brethren of Ahaziah that ministered to Ahaziah, he slew them. And he sought Ahaziah, and they caught him, for he was hid in Samaria, and brought him to Jehu. And when they had slain him, they buried him, because, said they, he is the son of Jehoshaphat, who sought the Lord with all his heart. So the house of Ahaziah had no power to keep still the kingdom. But when Athaliah, the mother of Ahaziah, saw that her son was dead, she arose and destroyed all the seed royal of the house of Judah. But Jehoshabath, the daughter of the king, took Joash, the son of Ahaziah, and stole him from among the king's sons that were slain, and put him and his nurse in a bedchamber. So Jehoshabath, the daughter of King Jehoram, the wife of Jehoiada the priest, for she was the sister of Ahaziah, hid him from Athaliah, so that she slew him not. And he was with them hid in the house of God 6 years, and Athaliah reigned over the land.
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1: 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Reading from Matthew 11, verses 28 through 30. 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

Deuteronomy 31, verse 8. 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
1: This is John MacArthur with more Portraits of Grace. Believers are called holy priests, which means we share common spiritual characteristics with Old Testament priests. God chose his priests to offer acceptable sacrifices on behalf of the people. They were specially cleansed through prescribed ceremonies, clothed in a special manner, and anointed with oil to symbolize that God's Spirit was upon them. They were expected to obey God and love his word. Well, the same is true of us as Christians, God's priests. You were chosen by him and cleansed by the Holy Spirit. You are clothed with the righteousness of Christ and anointed by the Holy Spirit. And your purpose is to offer up spiritual sacrifices acceptable to God through Jesus Christ. This is John MacArthur praying you are continuing to be a portrait of grace.
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1 John 1 verse 9. If we confess our sins, He is faithful and just to forgive us our sins and to cleanse us from all unrighteousness.

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1: Well, life in this fallen world is complex. We live with insecurities and anxieties and with questions, unanswered questions about our relationships, marriage, parenting, ministry, and of course, questions about God himself and his ways. Well, today we set out to try and answer one of your questions on Ask Pastor John, a weekday feature from Desiring God here on Family Radio. Listeners, send me questions. I find the best ones and put them to longtime pastor and author John Piper. And together we open our Bibles for answers. I'm your host, Tony Ranke, with today's question. Happy Friday, everyone. We are back to talk about education, specifically, how do we pursue education in this world without getting taken captive by the thinking of this world? It's a question we get often from students navigating higher learning and wanting to do so with discernment, both in non-Christian and in Christian schools even. James, one listener, asks it this way. Hello, Pastor John. I'm a Christian studying philosophy at a secular university. What steps can I take to do, as Colossians 2:8 says, and avoid being taken captive by philosophy and empty deceit according to human tradition, according to the elemental spirit of the world, and not according to Christ? And the question comes from Michael as well. Hello, Pastor John. I'm about to begin my senior year as a philosophy major, and I am currently working on an honors thesis on Christian compatibilism. As I have felt God lead me to study philosophy and take great delight in what I study, I also recognize that Colossians 2:8 challenges the study of this discipline as a whole. While I esteem the word of God above all else, I also believe that the study of philosophy can be used for the church. The question that I would like to ask is, in your view, what is the role of Christian philosophy and where should one take care in the pursuit of this discipline? Is it okay to explore possibilities and things that Scripture does not directly deal with as long as one does not speak with authority on these issues? Pastor John, what would you say?
2: Well, thanks for the question. I was a literature major in college, but I did have a philosophy minor. So I had enough of a taste to be able to resonate positively, because of my experience at a Christian school, positively with what they're saying. The word philosophy occurs one time in the Bible, namely in Colossians 2:8, where it says, "See to it that no one takes you captive by philosophy and empty deceit, according to human tradition, according to the elemental principles of the world, and not according to Christ." So let's think about this verse for just a moment, and then we'll step back and think about the larger task of philosophy. The word philosophy, both in English and in Greek, literally means love, philos, of wisdom, Sophia, love of wisdom. It means thinking about the great issues of life. What is ultimate reality? How can you know it? What's right and wrong? What's the good life? In and of itself, therefore, one would, I think, be inclined to say, who could find fault with that? Like, yes, loving wisdom. Well, of course, we should love wisdom and pursue it with all our might. In fact, this book of Colossians is filled with positive references to wisdom. Colossians 1:9, Paul prays that they would be filled with spiritual wisdom. Colossians 1:28, Paul says that he teaches everyone with all wisdom. Colossians 2:3, he says that in Christ are hidden all the treasures of wisdom. In Colossians 3:16, he tells us to teach and admonish one another with all wisdom. In Colossians 4:5, he says, walk in wisdom. My goodness. It seems to me that in view of all that, just in Colossians, I mean, not to mention all the other places in the Bible, it seems to me that in view of all of that, it would be a sin not to love wisdom, not to be a philosopher in that sense, right? A wisdom lover. So if you just take the word philosophy, love of wisdom, by itself, it would surely be a good thing. But Colossians 2:8 says it's not a good thing. Why not? Paul says four things about philosophy in Colossians 2:8, and let's look at them to see what the problem is here. First, he says it is empty deceit. Deceit means that it pretends to offer a fullness, but is in fact empty. It pretends to be full of what would make the good life and bring us lasting satisfaction and finally get us to eternal happiness, and none of it is real. It proves to be totally empty and leaves us miserable in the end. That's the first thing he says about this so-called philosophy that he's worried about in Colossae, empty deceit. Second, it is, quote, according to human tradition. In other words, it has no true warrant from God. It's coming out of human heads rather than from God's mind. It's mere human thinking, not dependent on God's thinking. Of course, and this is the really interesting part about philosophy, aspects of human thinking can parallel or overlap with God's revelation of his own thinking in Scripture and in the world. But what Paul means is that this teaching doesn't carry in it any built-in submission to God's thinking. Therefore, it is fundamentally flawed, not because it may not have some overlap with truth, but because at its root, it doesn't care about conforming to God's truth. And therefore, even in those places where it may parallel some divine truth, it has the aroma of error because it doesn't love that truth as coming from God and conforming to God and glorifying God. That's the second thing he says. Human tradition, mere human. Third, Paul says this so-called philosophy is according to the elemental principles of the world. Now, later in the chapter, Paul explains what he means by elementary principles. He says in verses 20 following, if in Christ you died to the elemental principles of the world, why, as if you were still alive, do you submit to regulations? And these are, I think, the names of the elemental principles. Do not handle, do not taste, do not touch, according to human precepts and teachings. These have indeed an appearance of wisdom in promoting self-made religion and asceticism and severity to the body, but they are of no value in stopping the indulgence of the flesh. Virtually every philosophy points to a way to live that it considers wise or profitable, the path to greatest meaning, greatest satisfaction. And in this case of this philosophy threatening the church in Colossae, the way to live in this philosophy was summed up in certain ascetic elements and rules, elemental principles, they call them, rules, so that through severity to the body, one might find a pathway to illumination and the good life and the approval of angels. And it was backfiring because this ascetic rule-keeping, this philosophy, was feeding the sin of pride rather than subduing the power of sin. And the fourth thing he says about this philosophy is that it is not according to Christ, which is the fundamental issue for him. It says in 2:19, Colossians 2:19, not holding fast to the head from whom everything is coming. So as we step back now and ask, how can the study of philosophy, the history of the love of wisdom, as humans have tried to see it, how can this study be made truly profitable rather than a snare like it was at Colossae? And I think the central answer in the book of Colossians is this. If you want to measure all philosophy rightly and thus profit from what God has revealed by special revelation in his word and general revelation from the writings of influential thinkers in history. If you want to profit from that, one, know Jesus Christ as he is pervasively and profoundly revealed in Scripture. And two, treasure his fullness as the ground and goal and access to all true wisdom. And three, live in a way that shows in your life how this wisdom defeats pride and sin and exalts Christ. I say it that way with those three criteria of good philosophy: knowing Christ as supreme, treasuring Christ as supreme, showing Christ as supreme in your life, because of these texts in Colossians. Colossians 1:15, he is the image of the invisible God, the firstborn over all creation. For by him all things were created in heaven and on earth, visible and invisible, whether thrones or dominions or rulers or authorities, all things were created through him and for him. In other words, he is the ground and the goal of everything, all true philosophy. Colossians 2:7, be rooted and built up in him and established in the faith. All true life flows from him as root and foundation. Colossians 2:8, do your thinking according to Christ. Let all thought, all affection, all action accord with Christ and all that can be known about Christ. Colossians 2:19, hold fast to Christ as the head. That is, hold fast to him as the all-supplying one. His redemption makes all knowledge and all the enjoyment of all that is good possible for forgiven sinners. And then Colossians 2:3, in him are hidden all the treasures of wisdom and knowledge. Whatever is valuable in any truth found anywhere is the way it points to Christ. Mm. Let me say that again, because that's a little complex.
1: Yeah.
2: Whatever is valuable in any truth found anywhere, whatever that value is this. It's the way that truth points to Christ and helps us know him and treasure him and show him. That's the truth. That's what's found in him. There are very, very few scholars in the world who are willing and able to pursue wisdom, that is, do philosophy in this Christ-saturated, Christ-treasuring, Christ-showing, Christ-exalting way. But if you can, if God gives you the grace to do that, do it.
1: Yeah, very good. Thank you, Pastor John. And thank you, James and Michael, for the questions. 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
2: As a Christian, I am a member of a covenant community. But what about the rest of the world? 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All human beings exist in a covenant relationship with their Creator. To be sure, that relationship may be one that is negative. We can deny it, we can violate it, we can repudiate it, but we cannot escape the covenant itself.
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Psalm 9, verses 1 and 2. I will give thanks to the Lord with my whole heart. I will recount all of your wonderful deeds. I will be glad and exult in you.

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1: Hear the word. Reading from Proverbs 3, verses 13 through 17. Happy is the man that findeth wisdom, and the man that getteth understanding. For the merchandise of it is better than merchandise of silver, and the gain thereof than fine gold. She is more precious than rubies, and all the things that canst desire are not to be compared unto her. Length of days is in her right hand, and in her left hand riches and honor. Her ways are ways of pleasantness, and all her paths are peace.

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Blessed is the man who trusts in him. 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
1: This is John MacArthur with more Portraits of Grace. Believers are called holy priests, which means we share common spiritual characteristics with Old Testament priests. God chose his priests to offer acceptable sacrifices on behalf of the people. They were specially cleansed through prescribed ceremonies, clothed in a special manner, and anointed with oil to symbolize that God's Spirit was upon them. They were expected to obey God and love his word. Well, the same is true of us as Christians, God's priests. You were chosen by him and cleansed by the Holy Spirit. You are clothed with the righteousness of Christ and anointed by the Holy Spirit. And your purpose is to offer up spiritual sacrifices acceptable to God through Jesus Christ. This is John MacArthur praying you are continuing to be a portrait of grace.

0: You've got people you would never go on vacation with sitting next to you, and you wouldn't like it if you did, but there they are. And you've got young people, and you've got elderly people that are trying hard to keep with the program, and we're all put together there.
1: Bless the Lord, oh my soul, oh my soul.
0: When the word comes, let us worship God, then suddenly status, age, gender, financial capacity, it's gone. And that's the exciting thing about it. And children get a grasp of that as well.
1: Oh, my soul, worship your holy name.
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0: Now to him who is able to do exceedingly abundantly above all we can ask or think, according to the power that works in us. 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
1: 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Romans 10:17 says, faith comes by hearing, and hearing by the word of God. Take just a moment now. Give your cares over to the Lord, and let's hear the word. 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
2: Second Timothy, chapter 2. You therefore, my son, be strong in the grace that is in Christ Jesus. In the things that you have heard from me among many witnesses, commit these to faithful men who will be able to teach others also. You therefore must endure hardship as a good soldier of Jesus Christ. No one engaged in warfare entangles himself with the affairs of this life, that he may please him who enlisted him as a soldier. And also, if anyone competes in athletics, he is not crowned unless he competes according to the rules. The hard-working farmer must be first to partake of the crops. Consider what I say. And may the Lord give you understanding in all things. Remember that Jesus Christ, of the seed of David, was raised from the dead according to my gospel, for which I suffer trouble as an evildoer, even to the point of chains. But the word of God is not chained. Therefore I endure all things for the sake of the elect, that they also may obtain the salvation which is in Christ Jesus with eternal glory. This is a faithful saying. For if we died with him, we shall also live with him. If we endure, we shall also reign with him. If we deny him, he also will deny us. If we are faithless, he remains faithful. He cannot deny himself. Remind them of these things, charging them before the Lord not to strive about words to no profit, to the ruin of the hearers. Be diligent to present yourself approved to God, a worker who does not need to be ashamed, rightly dividing the word of truth. But shun profane and idle babblings, for they will increase to more ungodliness, and their message will spread like cancer. Hymenaeus and Philetus are of this sort, who have strayed concerning the truth, saying that the resurrection is already past, and they overthrow the faith of some. Nevertheless, the solid foundation of God stands, having this seal: the Lord knows those who are his. And let everyone who names the name of Christ depart from iniquity. But in a great house there are not only vessels of gold and silver, but also of wood and clay, some for honor and some for dishonor. Therefore, if anyone cleanses himself from the latter, he will be a vessel for honor, sanctified and useful for the master, prepared for every good work. Flee also youthful lusts, but pursue righteousness, faith, love, peace with those who call on the Lord out of a pure heart. But avoid foolish and ignorant disputes, knowing that they generate strife. And a servant of the Lord must not quarrel, but be gentle to all, able to teach, patient, in humility correcting those who are in opposition, if God perhaps will grant them repentance, so that they may know the truth, and that they may come to their senses and escape the snare of the devil, having been taken captive by him to do his will. Second Timothy, chapter 3. But know this, that in the last days perilous times will come. For men will be lovers of themselves, lovers of money, boasters, proud, blasphemers, disobedient to parents, unthankful, unholy, unloving, unforgiving, slanderers without self-control, brutal, despisers of good, traitors, headstrong, haughty, lovers of pleasure rather than lovers of God, having a form of godliness but denying its power. And from such people turn away. For of this sort are those who creep into households and make captives of gullible women loaded down with sins, led away by various lusts, always learning and never able to come to the knowledge of the truth. Now as Jannes and Jambres resisted Moses, so do these also resist the truth, men of corrupt minds, disapproved concerning the faith. But they will progress no further, for their folly will be manifest to all, as theirs also was. But you have carefully followed my doctrine, manner of life, purpose, faith, long-suffering, love, perseverance, persecutions, afflictions, which happened to me at Antioch, at Iconium, at Lystra, what persecutions I endured, and out of them all the Lord delivered me. Yes, and all who desire to live godly in Christ Jesus will suffer persecution. But evil men and impostors will grow worse and worse, deceiving and being deceived. But you must continue in the things which you have learned and been assured of, knowing from whom you have learned them, and that from childhood you have known the Holy Scriptures, which are able to make you wise for salvation through faith which is in Christ Jesus. All Scripture is given by inspiration of God, and is profitable for doctrine, for reproof, for correction, for instruction in righteousness, that the man of God may be complete, thoroughly equipped for every good work.

0: 2 Timothy, chapter 4. I charge you, therefore, before God and the Lord Jesus Christ, who will judge the living and the dead at his appearing and his kingdom, preach the word. Be ready in season and out of season. Convince, rebuke, exhort with all long-suffering and teaching. For the time will come when they will not endure sound doctrine, but according to their own desires. Because they have itching ears, they will heap up for themselves teachers, and they will turn their ears away from the truth and be turned aside to fables. But you be watchful in all things. Endure afflictions. Do the work of an evangelist. Fulfill your ministry. For I am already being poured out as a drink offering, and the time of my departure is at hand. I have fought the good fight. I have finished the race. I have kept the faith. Finally, there is laid up for me the crown of righteousness, which the Lord, the righteous judge, will give to me on that day, and not to me only, but also to all who have loved his appearing. Be diligent to come to me quickly, for Demas has forsaken me, having loved this present world, and has departed for Thessalonica. Crescens for Galatia, Titus for Dalmatia. Only Luke is with me. Get Mark and bring him with you, for he is useful to me for ministry. Antychicus I have sent to Ephesus. Bring the cloak that I left with Carpus at Troas when you come, and the books, especially the parchments. Alexander the coppersmith did me much harm. May the Lord repay him according to his works. You also must beware of him, for he has greatly resisted our words. At my first defense, no one stood with me, but all forsook me. May it not be charged against them. But the Lord stood with me and strengthened me, so that the message might be preached fully through me, and that all the Gentiles might hear. Also I was delivered out of the mouth of the lion, and the Lord will deliver me from every evil work and preserve me for his heavenly kingdom. To him be glory forever and ever. Amen. Greet Prissa and Aquila and the household of Onesiphorus. Erastus stayed in Corinth, but Trophimus I have left in Miletus sick. Do your utmost to come before winter. Eubulus greets you, as well as Pudens, Linus, Claudia, and all the brethren. The Lord Jesus Christ be with your spirit. Grace be with you. Amen.
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Very abusive situation growing up for years and years, never knowing the real love from a mother and father.

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1: Fortunately, God granted me a special miracle that I was with my mother right before she was ready to leave. And fortunately, at her age, she received the Lord. And I told her if she would just look upon Jesus, he would take you to heaven. And that night she left at 10:30.

0: It's not a very special message because I didn't have a happy childhood. The miracle that I have is Jesus in my heart, knowing that at my age now, I will see my mother in heaven.
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0: 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In everything, give thanks. 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

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I have overcome the world. 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